0: and on rock and soul gospel. That is music from Dirt Poor Robins. The name of the album, Firebird, and we heard The Imperishables, and that was followed by the title track. Before that, music from Glass Hammer from Rogue with Terminal Lucidity, and Glass Hammer has a brand new project coming out. Should be out by the fall, so you know as soon as that is out, we're going to get it on the air for you.
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0: And on LIU Public Radio, that is an improvisational piece from Frank Van Essen. Before that, from the album The Lost Chord, music from Doug Powell, we heard Baby Blue and Nietzsche is Dead.
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0: 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Good news, WCWP people. The Rock and Roll Circus has the cure you're thinking of. 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
2: 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Ranging from the 50s to today, we play many songs you've probably never heard before. 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

My dear ones, is music from the John Hackett Band, a piece entitled Winds of Change. Before that, Steve Lawson and Theo Travis with Uncle Bernie. For the past 4 hours, you've been listening to Rock and Soul Gospel. This is Grandfather Rock, my children, Chris McIntosh, and we will be back with you next Sunday at 5 with some more of the best rock and roll on the radio. So until then, God bless, and hey, keep it red hot and cooking. This is Garth Hewitt.

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3: Hello there, ladies and gentlemen, and former Play-Doh eating children of all ages. Thanks for tuning into the Rock and Roll Circus, which is back at you live this and every Sunday night at 9 p.m. Eastern from the WCWP studios at LIU. Good evening, and also, welcome. I'm KG Lee, your host for the next 2 hours. With any luck, it won't feel like three. It's awesome to have you with us, and especially cool of you to realize that it's never too late to rock. We celebrate a thing called Circus Magazine around these parts, which was founded in 1966, published through 2006. Tonight's issue, number 399, is chock full of what was awesome in 93. May 31st, 1993 to be precise. That's right, kids, tomorrow is June. And we're leaping forward out of Ringmaster Ken's comfort zone into a world when two out of three bands had frontmen that mumbled. We kid because we love, of course. But tonight we'll peel apart Pearl Jam's Eddie Vedder, Stone Temple Pilots' Scott Weiland, and the Spin Doctors' Chris Barron as they go ahead now. Go ahead now on the cover. Get it? And at the top of the charts, I'll also get a grip on Aerosmith's 11th album and Joe Perry doing the singing. Motley Crue makes their second best album ever with a new singer, and Anthrax tries to do the same. Dave Perner asks us all, what took you so long as the Soul Asylum takes over our show closing Sunday six pack in our second hour? Of course, there's much more. Please follow me at TheKGLee on Instagram and or on Threads. Be it to comment on shows or if you want to just peep this week's Circus Magazine cover, if you want to make comments about any mistakes I make. Don't be a dork, just do it. In the meantime, how do we break this three-way tie? We have, as I mentioned, Scott Weiland, Eddie Vedder, and Chris Barron on the cover of Circus Magazine. You know what? We have Dave Perner from Soul Asylum to push him around. This is Soul Asylum.

from the 5x platinum album Pockets Full of Cryptocurrency. That is Spin Doctors with Little Miss Can't Be Wrong. They were annoyingly ubiquitous back then, but they are one of three artists, three frontmen, sharing the front cover of Circus number 399, dated May 31st, 1993. We also have Eddie Vedder and Stone Temple Pilots Scott Weiland on the cover. We're going to return to stories about each one of these artists a little bit later, but right now we're just going to keep... What? Wait. What? Someone in the next studio is... Oh, it's not cryptocurrency. It's kryptonite. I was close. I was so close. That album was originally released in August 1991, actually, but it didn't break through until 1992 with that particular track being a big one on MTV. 5x platinum. Prior to that, we heard from Soul Asylum from their sixth album, Grave Dancers Union. And at the bottom of the second hour, we're going to have a Soul Asylum six-pack. But again, first things first, let's get back to the cover boys. This would be Stone Temple Pilots, my favorite song by them. We'll get around to something from the core album, but I love the song so much I wanted to start the show with it. This is Sour Girl from album number 4, Stone Temple Pilots. It's amazing.

0: whatever one thinks of these annoyingly ubiquitous songs from back in the day, if you haven't heard them in a while, they are monsters, including that one. That is from the debut Pearl Jam album. For whatever reason, it was called 10. That is Even Flow. And I kind of avoided them at that point, not just because they were everywhere. They were difficult to avoid. I didn't really get into them until, say, the early aughts with Riot Act and then Backspacer. Those albums I like. But to prove my authenticity, I bought a copy of that album, Pearl Jam 10, with that song you just heard, Even Flow. I have it in front of me here. I bought it in, I think, 2013, because the price tag's still on it. I bought it at Amoeba, the OG Amoeba in Los Angeles, for $12.98, and I have yet to open it, if that says anything to you. And this is the sound. Where else can you get this, folks? The sound of a DJ opening. Oh, gosh. I'm in the industry, and I'm part of making opening CDs difficult. And then there's the top spine thing. I'm not playing another song until there we go. Get this open. Now it's the top spine thing, that annoying tape thing. If you hear something crack, it's because of the top spine. Oh, I got through. Yay. Prior to that, so now I can listen to it on the way home. Prior to that, we heard from Stone Temple Pilots with Sour Girl from their fourth album. That is just magical to me. It's one of my top 100 songs of all time. It's a drive around the block 10 times song for me. It was produced by Brendan O'Brien. It was their only, it's the only Stone Temple Pilots song to crack the Hot 100, which is hard to believe, but it did go to number 78. And my favorite part of the song, there are rumors that circulate. Brendan O'Brien was kind of the producer of note for many of those bands back then. And it was rumored that sometimes after bands would leave the studio, and I may be perpetuating a rumor, I admit, he would re-record guitar parts. I don't know. Whoever's playing that very clean arpeggio that jumps in at around the 2:30 mark, it's glorious and majestic, and props to that person. After the break, Motley Crue breaks a 5-year silence. It's hard to believe after Dr. Feelgood they didn't put out another album for 5 years. And Joe Perry breaks through and writes a song for himself, When He Gets a Grip.
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0: We're back. This is the Rock and Roll Circus. I am KG Lee, your host, coming at you every Sunday night live from 9 to 11 p.m. Eastern. We celebrate Circus Magazine around these parts. Tonight, it's issue number 399, which was dated May 31st, 1993. That is today, March 31st, 2000 and whatever it is. Tomorrow is June. Anyway, now within that issue, number 399, now that you're all freaking out and rent's due tomorrow, on page whatever it is, yeah, because there's neither one of these pages or number. That's weird. Okay, page 22. Front pages by Corey Lebedin. There's a piece called Motley Crue Breaks Silence. It's hard to remember that after Dr. Feelgood, they did not put out another album for 5 years. 5 years is old. Ancient back then. Like, bands waited a long time usually to put out albums back then. In the 70s, they put out albums every 15 minutes. Like, two albums a year was standard. In the 90s, it was one every, I guess, 5 years. So maybe Motley Crue was right on time. But this piece reads as follows. Crew to skidoo due to Sue snafu. A little headliner there. I don't write the copy, I'm just reading it. After yanking John Corabi from the Scream last year, Motley Crue went underground. The silent treatment. Motley now divulges was due to a contractual dispute between their new singer and his old band. Quote, I couldn't understand why they were dragging me through this, Corabi says of The Scream. Nikki Sixx adds, quote, this went on for 8 months. Maybe that's why the record is so aggressive. Sixx calls, quote, to death, I'm sorry, till death do us part, which was it supposed to be the name of the Molly album. More diverse than previous Crew efforts, he explains. Mature is such a scary word, but we have matured musically. New songs on the album due by summer include Hammered, Hooligans Holiday, and Power to the Music. That it ended up being a self-titled album, and other than the sloppy, punky first Motley Crue album, this is my second favorite Motley Crue record. This is Hooligans Holiday.

from their 11th album, Get a Grip. That is Aerosmith with Walk On Down. That was their last album for Geffen. Because we worship full-page ads around here, it's how we got here after all. The very first Circus magazine I purchased in, like, late 75. It had Linda Ronstadt on the cover, and she's quite lovely, but it was only because of the full-page ad for Kiss Alive that I bought it, and it was on the back cover. Now, this is not a back cover ad, but we have a full-page ad for Aerosmith's Get a Grip in this particular issue, Circus number 399, and the ad copy reads as follows, "Grip this," and then you see the... Well, you see, whatever. Get a Grip, the all-new album featuring Living on the Edge, is utterly Aerosmith. Get that wordplay from Geffen. Now, you see why they went to Columbia not long thereafter. Now, I love the early Aerosmith albums. I hate to be that guy, but I am that guy. You know, Toys in the Attic and Rocks are perfection to me. And then maybe Done with Mirrors in the early 80s was okay. I had a hard time with... almost all of the albums thereafter, because they became something else. And that's fine that they became something else. They just stuck with it way too long. And I felt like Get a Grip was one of those albums. So you will not hear me opening that CD on air because I still don't own it. But I should point out, part of this is evidence. There's evidence. I have receipts for this particular record and the problems with it. Here are the list of the co-writers. There are 11 songs on the album, and only two of them were written by members of the band by themselves. The other nine include, as co-writers with the band, Jim Vallance, Mark Hudson from the Hudson Brothers. Desmond Child, shockingly, wrote only one song on Get a Grip. Jack Blades and Tommy Shaw and Lenny Kravitz. I mean, it's just guest writers galore, and they didn't need it. The best song on the album was written by Joe Perry by himself, and we just played it. Prior to that, again, we heard from Motley Crue from their sixth album, which debuted at number seven. It was the first album without, their only album, sadly, without Vince Neil. Debuted at number seven. It did go golden or platinum. It was their first album in like 5 years. It came out, Dr. Feelgood came out in 1989. The self-titled Molly came out in 1994. Again, that was their sixth. Now we're up to Van Halen, who also have a cover story. It's kind of a boring interview with Edward, just regarding their first live album ever and why they decided to do one with Sammy versus Dave and the usual mild Dave bashing. He's not too terrible at it, but we're going to celebrate Eddie. First things first, because it'll be weird to read it afterwards. There's a review of this record, the live album, right here, right now. Again, that came out after their ninth album, the For Unlawful Carnal Knowledge, get it, album. Anyway, live right here, right now, came out in 1993, and here's the review in Circus number 399, a short portion of it, written by Mordecai Kleidermacher. They give it three stars out of five, and this is accurate, I think, but you can judge for yourselves momentarily. It says, these boys are still tight as a snare drum, and lay down one of the fattest, ballsiest grooves out there. But there's a certain business-as-usual vibe here. These songs sort of simmer, but never actually boil. A certain element of vitality is missing. It would have been nice to hear the band stretch out and really wail on some of these tunes. And the problem he articulates here is goes for a lot of 80s and 90s records. It says, that sort of spontaneity is what made The Who's Live at Leeds, The Allman Brothers Live at the Fillmore, and Humble Pie's Rock in the Fillmore such explosive albums. Unfortunately, these live versions aren't very different from the original studio takes, making the whole affair incredibly predictable. I agree with that. You can still enjoy it for what it is, but it's also not those other things. One of these things do not belong here. I don't know what I'm saying. Just dig it. Some Edward for you. Top of the world.

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0: We're back. This is the Rock and Roll Circus, and I'm KG Lee, your host. We come at you every Sunday night from 9 to 11 p.m. Eastern. We celebrate Circus Magazine around these parts. Tonight is issue number 399, May 31st, 1993. We have three cover stars on this particular issue: Pearl Jam's Eddie Vedder, Stone Temple Pilots' Scott Weiland, and Spin Doctor's Chris Barron. And there's also cover stories on, let's see, Soul Asylum, Screaming Trees, Lemonheads, and I just played Van Halen. And there's a poster of Anthony Kiedis from Red Hot Chili Peppers. I wasn't sure what song to play, and I personally lost track of the fact that they'd been around forever at this point. Blood Sugar was their fifth studio album. I'm not going to play anything from it. Instead, I'm going to play something from The Return of the Dream Canteen, their 13th album that came out in October of 2022. It's one of my favorite albums of that year. This song speaks for itself. It's a tribute to Eddie.

from their 13th album, Return of the Dream Canteen. That is Red Hot Chili Peppers with Eddie. You know, I'm talking David Lee. They're talking EVH. Need I tell you more? I think that's a touching tribute and pretty emotional. Apparently, they wrote that. Members of the band wrote that the day after Eddie passed away. And I think they recorded it that quickly, too. I can be checked and corrected on that for those of you who like to text the DJ. Up now, we're returning to the cover artists, the cover stories, the cover boys. We've got Pearl Jam's Eddie Vedder, Stone Temple Pilots, Scott Weiland, and Spin Doctors. Those possessive S's are tough. Chris Barron on the cover of issue number 399, and I am returning to the scene of their crimes if they committed any. I'm kidding, but

In this particular issue, Circus was kind enough to run the lyrics for Sex Type Thing by Stone Temple Pilots. It's a hyper macho song. It's kind of weird to overanalyze it. But within that context, there is a quote from Scott Weilen underneath one of the photos of him. He just says, or it says, lead singer Weilen on the controversial Sex Type Thing, quote, I'm putting myself in the mindset of the typical American macho jerk. So there is his disclaimer. Make of it what you might. This is a sound everyone mocked for a reason because it's wickedly intense and heavy.

0: from their sixth album, Sound of White Noise, that is Anthrax, with the brand new singer that was John Bush, previously of Armored Saint. That was the first album that they did with him, and we feature that because of the coveted full-page ad, the coveted back-page slot in Circus Magazine, just the best slot you could have in rock and roll for the longest time. That was Anthrax with Only. Stone Temple Pilots before that was Sex Type Thing and Scott Weiland's lyrical disclaimer, and prior to that, Red Hot Chili Peppers tribute to Eddie Van Halen. After the break, we get back to the Spin Doctors because they're one of the cover artists. Mick Jagger apparently makes an album that's going to have four hit singles on it, according to Lou O'Neill Jr., and we tease our Sunday six-pack with another Soul Asylum track right after this.
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0: We're back. This is the Rock and Roll Circus. I'm KG Lee, your host, coming at you every Sunday night from 9 to 11 p.m. Eastern live. This is our second hour. At the bottom of this hour, we're going to do something new that we're going to try to do upon occasion. Maybe two out of every three shows. We're going to have a Sunday six-pack, and it's going to feature the following artist. In 1995, Soul Asylum were about to release an album called Let Your Dim Light Shine. That would have been their seventh album. And at the time, I was working in downtown Manhattan. I worked for a company called Relativity, and I was sort of by descendant, a Sony employee, and I had friends who worked for Columbia. And I was able to get into a listening party or a live show where Soul Asylum was rumored to be playing with Bruce Springsteen and all these other things. So I did get into the club, and they were about to play new songs from that album, Let the Dim Light Shine. And the rumor was, again, that Bruce Springsteen was going to be there. And you could see him off stage right, actually, to the right of the bands. And you could see him just watching the opening act. And while I was kind of freaking out over that, going, well, I'm about to see history with Soul Asylum playing with Springsteen, I did not know. And I eventually figured out that standing next to me was Dave Perner and Winona Ryder. And he's taller than me, and she's shorter than me. And I was, I had a mad crush on her at the time, and I wanted to be as cool as him. And I want to believe that this song was written about her.

From their 1988 album, Hallelujah Anyway, that is the Marvelous Dancing Hoods. Actually, just the Dancing Hoods, not Marvelous. That's not their title, the Dancing Hoods. Long Island's own Dancing Hoods, I might add, and that is Baby's Got Rockets. Baby's Got Rockets, that was kind of featured on 120 Minutes for a while there. I used to work for their label, Red and Relativity, back in the day. That is one of my all-time favorite albums. Recently got it added to the catalog here. I hope it gets spun quite often. It occurred to me that maybe Soul Asylum was influenced by them a bit when they went from a punk to more of an Americana band. I could be wrong about that, but it gave me an excuse to play it, and I'm thrilled to do that. Prior to that, we heard from Soul Asylum with Just Like Anyone. We're going to start at the bottom of the hour with our Sunday six-pack featuring all kinds of Dave Perner Soul Asylum stuff. But first, we're going to return to the scene of the cover boy crime. This would be issue number 399 of Circus Magazine, May 31st, 1998. It has, amongst three people, Pearl Jam's Eddie Vedder, Stone Temple Pilots' Scott Weiland, who's already pleaded guilty to the lyrics and sex type thing, and then Spin Doctor's Chris Barron. You put the apostrophe after all of these S's. Anyway, there's an interesting article called Calling Dr. Barron, an interview by Cree McCree, and it seems to be a compilation of three different articles, but I'm going to play something from their second album. You've heard their first album, Ad Nauseam. Anyway, this article reads as follows, a portion of it. Much like a Spin Doctor show, the following interview segues 3 years' worth of dialogue. Interviewer asks, when we first met, you were living in the old Blues Traveler's house on Bergen Street in Brooklyn, which was a pretty chaotic scene. Chris Barron of Spin Doctors replies, yeah, my little office was like an island in the garbage at the end of the kitchen, but it was awesome. I had a desk and a stool, a thesaurus and a dictionary, and an old manual typewriter. I'd make coffee and stick my feet out the window and write. I wrote a lot of tunes there. Interviewer, there was a great piece of graffiti on your wall. Quote, it's not the fall that kills you, it's the sudden stop. Mr. Chris Barron replies, that isn't original. It's taken from the jail cell wall in the movie Down by Law with Tom Waits. But I did use that line in the Spin Doctor song The Drop, which I originally wrote at Bennington College when I was singing with a band called The Dead Alcoholics. Anyway, they ask, is the band the reason you flunked out of college? Chris replies, no, I fell in love with this girl and made love to her instead of finishing up my work. I had a chance of passing, but I blew it for sex and ended up back in Princeton making pizzas. The guys from Blues Travelers saved my ass from terminal boredom by dragging me to New York. Did you ever feel like you were living in the Traveler's shadow? This is what they're asking Chris from the lead singer from Spin Doctor's brain fart. Sorry. Did you ever feel like you were living in the Traveler's shadow before Spin Doctor?

0: 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This is from their second album that didn't do anywhere near the numbers of the first. I don't really care about that. He's obviously a cat person. My cat's smarter than me, too. This is Cleopatra's cat from Spin Doctors.
1: Cleopatra's favorite cat. Got his hands on Caesar's spats. The heat was on, as you could see. So he phoned him to Mark Anthony. Said, my girlfriend's cat is smaller than me. My girlfriend's cat is smaller than me. Said, Brutus had an eye for clothes. Saw them spats, he said, I like those. Had no thing to say.

0: from his third solo album. That is Mick Jagger. The name of that album was Wandering Spirit, produced by Rick Rubin. That actually went gold and went to number 11, debuted number 11 in Billboard. And we play it because our boy Lou O'Neill, who sometimes I like to give grief to, he was the back page columnist in Circus Magazine. He predicted there would be four hit singles off that album. I'm not going to keep mocking him. He loved the record, and that's cool. Just said mix back with a smash, and then he talks about a live show he went to. Prior to that, we heard from the second album from Spin Doctors, Cleopatra's Cat, from the Turn It Upside Down album, released in 1994. And then prior to that, Long Island's The Dancing Hoods with Baby Got Rockets. Baby's Got Rockets from their Hallelujah Anyway album. There, that is a Long Island band, and a mighty fine one at that. And then we heard from Soul Asylum from Let Your Dim Light Shine with Just Like Anyone. After the break, more Pet Rock and more Soul Asylum.
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3: 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We've been doing it for the past 26 years. It goes down on Long Island's 88.1 FM, WCWP, and WXBA, LIU Public Radio.
0: We're back. This is the Rock and Roll Circus. I'm KG Lee, your host. We're celebrating Circus Magazine, issue number 399, May 31st, 1993. And we love ourselves some LP reviews. These two were written by Mordecai. Well, there's two of them here. I'm going to read one right now. Mordecai Kleidermacher. They don't make it easy with the names here. My apologies, Mordecai, to you and your family and my butchering of your family name. Here's a review of Porno for Pyros. I'm about to play you more of that Pet Rock. The debut album from Porno for Pyros, featuring Jane's Addiction singer Perry Farrell and drummer Stephen Perkins, is a dark, dreamy collection of songs. Like Jane's, Porno is a dynamic outfit, swooping and swerving within and between songs, blending loud and soft parts with funk, psychedelia, jazzy interludes, and even Spanish and Arabic vibes. Each song achieves an atmospheric totality, seducing the listener into an intense hypnotic state. I think this song indeed does that. This is Porno for Pyros with Pets.

Speaking of neglected relativity acts, that is the band Contagious, Boston-based, and they were the beneficiaries of full-page ad. Hang on a minute here. Occasionally, the DJ has to clear his voice. They were the beneficiaries of a full-page ad in Circus issue number 399, promoting their album Human Interest Story. That was the song Larry. And there's also a nice little review in here for that record. Droney Wall of Sound Guitars, a singer who sounds like a cross between Steven Tyler and James Hetfield, and melodic spacey guitar solos highlight the debut EP from this Boston band. Their high-volume mood rock smacks of everyone from U2 to The Cult to Alice in Chains. Some slow spots, but overall, highly contagious affair. Wordplay from Circus. So without further ado, I've been teasing this all night long, our Sunday six-pack with Soul Asylum. Let me find my bookmark here. They were featured there. Dave Perner didn't get a full page. He didn't get the front cover with Eddie Vedder, Scott Weiland, and Chris Barron. But there's a nice big article, and it was basically kind of mocking the fact that for a lot of people, Grave Dancers Union was Soul Asylum's debut album. It was not. The article is entitled Soul Asylum, Why Now? Soul Asylum's Inmates. So you've heard something to get something. Sorry, I'll read it all over again. I'm reading. Soul Asylum's Inmates. So you've heard something. Geez, I can do this, I swear. So you've heard Somebody to Shove and Black Gold and think that Soul Asylum is this year's hottest new band. Perhaps you should check out one of their several other releases, and we're going to get into those right now. This goes out to my Stamford, Connecticut posse. This is Cartoon Soul Asylum.

There's men without gods and gods without men. I was really happy with myself when I came up with that line, says Dave Perner in his book, Loud Fast Words. I am reading from it, page 122. The song All the King's Friends is basically about the hierarchy that is church and state, leaders and followers, and kings and subjects. It seems like people need someone to look up to, and that can often lead to abusive relationships. I'm reading from his synopsis, his intro into the lyrics of that song. I never put a lot of faith in leaders. The idea of a leader who's just running things with his cronies, his friends, and his equally jaded counterparts is terrifying, and it couldn't be more relevant than in the current era. Also, now let's go back to Circus Magazine, because in that particular article where they're introducing the fact that, hang on, that Soul Asylum had more than just Grave Dancers Union for the offing, there's an interesting bit here about their twin tone years. We just played two songs from, we played Cartoon from Hang Time, their fourth full length in 1988, and then we played All the King's Friends from, and The Horse They Rode In On, their fifth full length album in 1990. That's my favorite album by them. But first things first, let's read this piece. It's pretty interesting because he talks about the twin tone years, the band, the article, the whole thing. It says, and this piece was written by, who was it written by? Jeff Kitts, Circus number 399. The real trouble began, according to the band, when they inked with A&M Records. Critics drooled all over Hang Time and Soul Asylum and The Horse They Rode In On. The band's cult following was even expanding, but Soul Asylum still felt deadlocked. Dan Murphy explains, right after Soul Asylum and The Horse They Rode In On came out, August of 1990, we toured the whole country for about 7 or 8 weeks and sold out just about every gig. But when we got back, A&M told us they weren't going to do another video or release another single to radio, basically telling us that they didn't like the band. They wanted us to go back in and record another album. And we were like, for who? Not you guys. So we ended up taking a lot of time off to try to figure out how important the band was to all of us. I'd say things were not great for the band at that point, admits Perner. The time we took off became a period of reestablishing ourselves, rededicating ourselves to each other, and reinstating the fight. It was a bad time, but it ended up being a very good thing for us. And Grave Dancers Union proves it.

0: From their sixth album, that is Soul Asylum, Without a Trace, Grave Dancers Union. Prior to that, we heard from their fifth album, subsequently or previously, the All the King's Friends from And the Horse They Rode In On, and then Cartoon from their fourth album, Hang Time. You know, I was going to read some lyrics from Cartoon because I have Dave Perner's book in front of me. It's an awesome thing. It's a book of lyrics and stories about each record. Loud Fast Words is the name of it, and I'm like, why is Cartoon not in here? Because he didn't write it. It was written by Dan Murphy, so there are other people in the band previously and currently. But after the break, we're going to continue our Soul Asylum six-pack with some solo music and then Soul Asylum and the Yachts.
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3: 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We've been doing it for the past 26 years. It goes down on Long Island's 88.1 FM, WCWP, and WXBA, LIU Public Radio.
0: We're back. This is the Rock and Roll Circus. I'm KG Lee, your host. This will be our last musical segment for the evening. We're in the midst of we're halfway through our Sunday six-pack of Soul Asylum and Dave Perner in particular. Without further ado, he put out an awesome solo album in 2002 called Faces and Names. I saw him do it, this particular song, on the Craig Kilborn Show. I missed that one. I love that show. This is Dave Perner with Never Recover.

You gotta love that Dave picked up where he left off. Instead of waiting by the phone, he's now, I never liked that machine. I think you know what I mean. I just don't have a message to leave. I did call you, though. That's what he's saying. Am I right, guys? Am I right, gentlemen? I at least called you, even if I didn't leave a message. I think they call that ghosting now. But anyway, this will be the last you hear my voice. Have a great week. We're going to close it out with a tune from Candy from a Stranger from Soul Asylum, and then an early aughts song from Silver Lining. This is Soul Asylum with Close and Stand Up and Be Strong, and maybe our closing theme if I play my cards right. This is the Rock and Roll Circus. See you next week.

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0: Not to blast her into space? 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

0: CWP. 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

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A thundering head and no body. 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

0: This is a special update from your friends at WCWP. It appears that we've somehow run out of music. Efforts to find more music are currently underway, but rest assured, there will be no repeats. 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

0: 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And guess what, guys? We've been doing it for the past 26 years. 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

When I'm away from London, I can't help thinking of some of my favourite places. Piccadilly Circus, Trafalgar Square, Covent Garden, changing of the guard at Buckingham Palace, and late at night, the fog that settles softly over London Bridge.

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This is the point where the guitarist gets to speak now and again. And today I don't have very much to say, so thank you very much for coming and making this the hottest ticket this country's ever seen. You're great. We love you.

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The afterworld. 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Day.

Saint-Jean on the keyboards. Thomas Sheldon on the Fender bass. Chris Layton and George Raines on the drums. Jimmy Lee Vaughn, bad boy himself on guitar. Room full of blues horn. Angela Sterling. My name's Stevie Ray Vaughan. We had fun doing our best for you tonight. Thank you so much.

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2: We both played what I was seeing. I have a theme in my head. Okay. What was great was that, though. You see, when it wasn't that. What Richie should play. Or maybe Richie should play the other lead part. You play that thing so cool. You know? It's like a...

0: 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We'll be right back. And if you stick around and play your cards right, we might play some more rock music.
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30 seconds after he was in bed, he fell back to sleep. The next morning, he had forgotten all about what had happened the night before. But when nighttime came once again, his thoughts somehow found their way back to remembering the fascinating episode of the night before.

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Thoughts danced through his head for a while. Suppose I went to check and see if my transistor is still down there, he said. I wonder what would happen.

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3: Bob Dylan, one of our culture's most influential and groundbreaking artists. 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

0: 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We'll be right back. 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
3: 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We've been doing it for the past 26 years. 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
1: Bob Dylan, one of our culture's most influential and groundbreaking artists. 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

0: This is a special update from your friends at WCWP. It appears that we've somehow run out of music. 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
3: 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On the way, Colony House, Best Coast, and The Undertones. 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

Bone Boy with I Look Alive and Blink-182 with Quarantine. 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Hey, AMC, I have a tip for you. 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

The Fratellis with 6 Days in June, Smashing Pumpkins with Seer, and Fever Ray with Carbon Dioxide on Rock Elixir. Somebody on Reddit recently asked, what societal norm did you decide to stop abiding by? Somebody posting that they're not having an expensive wedding, that they bought a house instead. And someone else posted that they sit on the train with their phone in their pocket, no AirPods, not even listening to music. Yes, I truly believe that boredom is an enriching experience. 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

Five Iron Frenzy with It Was a Dark and Stormy Night, Placebo with Try Better Next Time, The 1865 with Get Out, and Freddie King with Going Down. There was a time when nobody complained about the portion sizes at Chipotle. Your giant burrito could have been mistaken for a child in a sleeping bag. Lately, Chipotle has been accused of shrinkflation, you know, charging a lot more but getting a lot less. And their CEO weighed in on this issue. He said, if you're unsatisfied with your order, ask for a little more. He continued, quote, we serve big, beautiful bowls and burritos, full stop, no questions asked. This is The Undertones with Teenage

Radio and Bastille with Survivin'. Last week, I talked about the long-lasting power of the word cool and how it's been used for over 100 years. But what about slang words that never really made it past a certain decade? A newspaper clipping from 1954 has been making the rounds online because it shows some outdated, trendy teen slang that was popular at the time. Some of the highlights included Cool Jonah, which meant a well-dressed kid, spooning your scarf, which was slang for eating your food, and the only slang on this list that some people still use today is the word square, which is a person

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This is Dusty Springfield with Take Another Little Piece of My Heart.

Love's Fit Love with their cover of How Soon Is Now and Best Coast with Everything Has Changed. Not all movie villains are downright evil. Some are just simply misunderstood and can be justified in their actions. A list of misunderstood movie villains was making the rounds lately. And keep in mind, this was posted on the website Cracked. They often do everything with a humorous point of view, but it does raise some valid points. For example, their list includes Miranda Priestly from The Devil Wears Prada movies. Yeah, I know she was demanding, but she's running a multi-million dollar empire. Is she supposed to be a pushover? No. Also making the list, Loki from Thor. He was supposed to be the rightful king of Asgard. And finally, Chef Skinner in Ratatouille. I mean, is it such a crime to not want rats in the kitchen? This is Neon Trees with Nights. I'm Rachel.

0: Are you dazed and confused, feeling uptight on a Sunday night, thinking it's too late to rock? Good news, WCWP people. The Rock and Roll Circus says the cure you're thinking of. I'm KG Lee, the host of the Rock and Roll Circus, now coming at you at 9 p.m. Eastern on Sunday nights for 2 hours of music and stories inspired by the iconic issues of Circus Magazine, published from 1966 to 2006. 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
3: 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On Thursday, June 4th, we'll be playing songs with Let in the title. 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

records with Starry Eyes and Summer Years with the Picture You Paint. A woman went viral on social media for saying it'll always be unattractive for a grown man to play video games. In the comments, people debated both sides of it. One person argued it's only unattractive if they sacrifice responsibilities for gaming or are neglecting you. Someone else said attraction is different for everyone. A lot of women find men who are into sports or hunting or fishing tend to be super cringe. Somebody else joked, when everything is done and we have free time, I need that man to game so I can also game in peace. This is Milky Chance featuring Jack Johnson with Don't Let Me Down.

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1: 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We've been doing it for the past 26 years. 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

0: lately.
1: Coin with Chapstick and the Struts with another hit of showmanship. My name is Jamie. This has been Rock Elixir. Take care, be safe, stay golden, and I'll be chatting with you soon. This is Royal and the Serpent with Overwhelmed.
2: Turn off the TV. It's starting to freak me out. It's so loud. It's like my ears are bleeding. What am I feeling? Can't look at the ceiling.

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0: 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I'm your host, Joe Frescott, and joining alongside me right now is Dylan the Villain Canelli, and we have a fun episode here for you guys. We're going into some icons, and for those of you who may be like, what the heck are you talking about? Let me do a little bit of an explanation here. So this is one of our lovely evergreen shows where they're forever green. We can play them at any time, and they do not have any wear or tear towards them because they're not relevant to current topics. We're looking at throwing back into the history of sports. And when we're talking about icons, we're talking about icons for different reasons. We're going to start the show by talking about people who are iconic for just one moment, those one-hit wonders, so to speak. Your helmet catches of the world, the Linsanities of the world, and everything in between that we're going to get into in just a moment. And then we're going to talk about iconic personalities, guys that weren't the most of the best players in the world. They were not elite even, but their personality carried them and is the reason why they are so famous even to this day. And then we got to talk about some social media icons for our 21st century. Our millennials, Gen Z listeners out there, talking about guys who were just famous on social media, not necessarily for their play. And then last but not least, some of the most iconic video game icons, guys who were just maybe mediocre in real life, or good in real life, but, you know, nowhere near the greatest. But in some video games, they were a cheat code, so to speak. But that's going to do it for the four segments. But to get into our first one, iconic for just a moment, our one-hit wonders, I'm going to swing it over to Mr. Canelli. Dylan, who is a one-hit wonder, your favorite one-hit wonder that comes to mind?
1: I mean, you already touched on it, but I want to take you through a story here.
0: Okay, story time.
1: The date was February 3rd, 2008. The setting? Super Bowl. I can't read Roman numerals.
0: Oh, my God.
1: Wait. XL. That's 50?
0: That's not 50.
1: Wait, hold on. Yeah, X is 50.
0: I promise you it's not 50. It's 42, princess.
1: Okay, damn.
0: It's Super Bowl 42.
1: Okay. Wait.
0: Continue your story.
1: Let me reset that. The date, February 3rd, 2008. The setting, Super Bowl 42. New England Patriots were 18-0, one game away from immortality. Staying in their way, a wildcard team from New York. The Giants, underdogs, afterthoughts, ghosts in the way of greatness. With just over a minute to play, down 14-10, the Giants had one last shot. 3rd and 5, their own 44-yard line, time slipping away. Eli Manning took the snap. Chaos erupted. The pocket collapsed instantly. 3 defenders on him, hands on his jersey. But somehow, Eli refused to go down. He spun, twisted, escaped. Destiny had other plans. And on the run, off balance, he launched a desperate pass into the sky. Then, David Tyree Rose, a backup wide receiver, 4 catches all year, his name barely known until this moment. He leapt into the air, and he pinned the football to his helmet. Rodney Harrison, a future Hall of Famer, clawing, swinging, dragging him down. But Tyree would not let go. Not of the ball, not of history. He came down, and the ball never touched the ground. 32 yards, a first down, a heartbeat, a miracle. Seconds later, Eli would find Plaxico Burress in the end zone. Touchdown, Giants lead. And the perfect Patriot season? Dead.
0: That was beautiful.
1: Thank you.
0: That was very beautiful. Was that written by yourself? Yeah, he's drinking water now. He's kind of trying to catch his breath after that beautiful monologue there, Dylan. I enjoyed every second of that. And obviously, you know, the definition of a one-hit wonder, as David Tyree did not have much of a career when it comes to a legacy outside of it. You look up David Tyree, and the first thing that pops up is catch. Singular catch. And then you look at the rest of his stats of what was just a 5-year career for him. 54 total receptions on his career. 19 in 2006 was his high. And 650 yards and 4 career touchdowns. So this is a guy who played 5 seasons in the league, all for the Giants, and made one of the greatest catches of all time. So David Tyree is a name that will live in infamy despite the fact that his career was an afterthought outside of it. But speaking
1: of
0: some...
1: he actually has some defense logged for the Baltimore Ravens in 2009. He has five solo tackles, one assist.
0: He's a special teamer then.
1: Yeah, and one fumble recovery.
0: All right. Well, there you go. David Tyree also made some contributions to the 09 Ravens special teams. But again, another afterthought in the career of Tyree. But one person who also had a, you know, some different sport, but somebody who, you know, who kind of had their one shining moment, and that was it. Gotta go back to, you know, New York here to a local story of the tale of Linsanity. Now I'm gonna do a similar monologue to Dylan. I don't know if it's gonna be as detailed because this one's kind of off the cuff here, but the Linsanity. The year is 2012. The New York Knicks are complete and utter trash. At this time, it's a rough time to be the New York Knicks, especially because your star player, Carmelo Anthony, is out with injury right now. So without Melo, this team is just absolutely horrid. They don't know what to do with themselves. And they're, you know, riding a big losing streak. It's really a struggle for them, right? And then all of a sudden, out of nowhere, you have this man that comes in. His name's Jeremy Lin. Now, Jeremy Lin had not played much all season. He played 58 minutes total off the bench through the first few months of the year. Really was not somebody who was much of a factor. Jeremy Lin, before his time at the Knicks in this 2011-2012 season, was undrafted. He was, he was a Golden State Warrior the season prior and averaged 10 minutes a game off their bench. Again, a non-factor. Before he was cut from that squad. So February 2012, he gets his first start against the Jazz. You know, this is a Knicks team that's beat up, lots of injuries, you know, struggling to get anything going, and Coach Mike D'Antoni is like, you know what, let's put in this kid Jeremy Lin. 28 points, 8 assists in his first start. Next game versus the Wizards, 23 points, 10 assists. And then the big moment, what everyone thinks is defined as the start of Linsanity, 38 points against Kobe Bryant's Los Angeles Lakers. That was the game that really put him on the map, as that was a primetime game, the fans and the world watching, and he put on what was a just incredible performance. And so then that ended up spurring a 2-week stretch, where there was multiple 20-point games, huge clutch moments, and then you know, one of the most notable moments after that game against the Lakers, he played the Raptors and he had a game-winning three at the buzzer, and that is for what will forever be, you know, kind of that Lakers game, the two pinnacles of the Linsanity run. And all of a sudden he was just, you know, all over the map sensation. You're looking at you know, everybody talking about him on SportsCenter and ESPN and the entire, you know, media landscape at that time just obsessed with Linsanity and this run. But it only lasted for 2 weeks, as he ended up getting injured later in the season. Once Carmelo came back, obviously he took over the offense again. And then in late March, he had a torn meniscus and had to get surgery for that. So the Linsanity run was short. It was sweet, but if you lived through it, it was a moment. I mean, I'm talking about it, and I really don't think I'm doing it justice, because it was only 2 weeks, yet it is something that will live in infamy forever. I mean, you say Linsanity to any New York Knicks fan, they know exactly what you're talking about, and you're talking about a stretch where, you know, a guy off the bench, you know, kind of, you know, made a name for himself and then played really good basketball on a mediocre Knicks team for 2 weeks. But it obviously has lived on. It was a huge, you know, cultural impact. I mean, you're talking merch, MSG ratings, Twitter, all of it was just Linsanity. Even those who weren't into sports knew about Linsanity. Dylan, you being not a big basketball guy, even I'm being a big sports guy, and you had to have heard about Linsanity at some point or another, right?
1: Not at the time, but, like, I've heard you guys reference it when like when Josh Dobbs was going crazy, mm-hmm. you guys referenced.
0: Yeah, because it's kind of like the it's like the pro tip of like Utah one hit wonders. Like Linsanity is the perfect definition of that. And might I add, you when you know Jeremy Lin came into this Knicks, well, this was a Knicks team that was not doing well at one point in the season. This Knicks team had 7 straight losses. They were in the back half of the Eastern Conference standings, and then Jeremy Lin entered the starting lineup, and they won not one, not two, not three, not four, but they won 7 games straight, including beating the Lakers in that moment that we talked about before, with Linsanity on that starting lineup. So clearly it was something that Jeremy Lin had such a huge impact on that squad and on that roster for the short time that he carried the boat for them. So but that was it for Jeremy Lin in terms of his career. You know, you talk about him being a one hit wonder. He literally never played another game in a Knicks jersey after that injury. Bounced around to Houston, was a Laker for a season, a Hornet, a Net, and then Atlanta, and finished his career in Toronto, where he ended up becoming an NBA champion.

0: But by mid-June, they were sitting at a 28-37 record. The bats were cold, but then Grimace arrived, and Grimace came like Batman in the night, and he threw out that pitch, and something clicked in the Mets, and they crushed the Marlins 10-4, and they just kept going. Pete Alonso said Grimace got us hot. Then they rattled off 7 straight wins, got back into playoff contention. Fans were wearing purple. Chants were breaking out. Social media was crowning Grimace as the new King of Queens. And they even installed a seat, section 302, row 6, seat 12, where it's a purple seat for Grimace. Makes no sense. But eventually it wore out, and the Mets returned to their normal stage. But there was a...
1: I mean, I wouldn't say worn out. I mean, that's a Mets team that went all the way to
0: that's what
1: the
0: I'm saying. Like,
1: NLCS.
0: His aura stopped, but then they had a new gimmick that they used to get back to the playing well.
1: Fair enough. Grimace was a time to be alive. And, Dylan, you want to know a fun fact about that, that Grimace? I was there for the start of Grimace, and I have a video of me clowning Grimace. Like, what is that? Like, I had no idea what Grimace was. I was clowning the heck out of him when I was in the stadium. And then, of course, he ended up being, you know, an icon in the fuel that fueled that 2024-25 Mets squad. But I want to give one more icon as we go to, before we go to break here. And that's, you know, the one hit wonder that was Buster Douglas. Now, Buster Douglas was a boxer, heavyweight boxer in the 80s and 90s, and he was somebody that was seen as, you know, just a solid guy and you know, solid fighter, and but he was given the opportunity of a lifetime, right? And that was to fight the great Mike Tyson. Mike Tyson at this time, obviously a champion, 37-0, undefeated record, most feared man in boxing, most feared man in the world, and he was a 42-1 favorite over Douglas. For those of you who don't know, that's a monumentous, you know, favorite when it comes to... There was not a single person who believed that Douglas had a chance in this fight. It was seen as a nice tuna fight for Tyson, you know, a nice, you know, on location in Tokyo. But this ended up being, you know, a night that neither will ever forget, as it was the night that Tyson lost his undefeated record and was knocked out in the 10th round. As Buster Douglas dominated the bout, Tyson couldn't use that power that he usually did, and he was obviously had a tremendous performance that ended up being his most iconic moment. And it was fueled by the loss of his mother, which was just 23 days before the fight. This fight was mostly seen as was supposed to be a tune-up for Tyson before he fought Holyfield. But Douglas would not let that be the case. But his reign as heavyweight champion was one and done. As soon as he beat Tyson, he lost to Evander Holyfield by round 3 KO, and he had an okay rest of his career, but, you know, only a champion in that one moment, and his one moment really was against Tyson. So between Linsanity, David Tyree, Grimace, and Buster Douglas, that is going to do it for our One Hit Wonders segment to start this Icons Evergreen episode. Hope you guys have enjoyed the first 15 so far. When we come back, we are going to discuss another icon. These are iconic personalities, guys, that may not have been the best players, but had some big personalities and got paid big time for it. Don't go anywhere. 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

0: Welcome back to the Sports Shark Tank here on 88.1 FM and WCWP.org. I'm your host, Joe Frescott, and joining alongside me is Dylan the Villain Canelli. And we're talking about icons here today on today's Sports Shark Tank show. We started off talking about iconic one-hit wonders, guys who, you know, had their one moment in sports and kind of faded away afterwards. Now we're going to talk about iconic personalities, guys that were popular because of their personalities and what they brought to the table, you know, outside of, you know, the court, field, or rink, or whatever sport you want to call it. But as you know, as I did in the first segment, I'm going to send it over to Dylan to talk about his favorite iconic personality in sports.
1: Well, favorite is a reach, I would say. I actually didn't like this when it was happening.
0: Really?
1: To be honest with you. But I'm going to stay in New York, and I'm going to stay on the Giants. I'm going to go to Tommy DeVito. In 2023, when Daniel Jones suffered his ACL tear and backup Tyrod Taylor was sidelined with a rib injury, Tommy DeVito entered from, he was living in New Jersey with his parents in Cedar Grove. He was an Italian kid, and he loved his mother's chicken cutlets, where he got the name Tommy Cutlets. Mm. And, I mean, he didn't play great, right? But he won three games in a row, and he played well enough to get the wins. And it was an impressive performance. I mean, no one expected anything from this kid. And I guess you could say it was fun. But, I mean, when I saw it, I mean, you know that this isn't going to last. So it was kind of just, like, stupid fun to distract from the fact that the Giants were an abysmal team. And that this was the only light spot was a goofball that was given out cutlets one time in the parking lot before a game. His family was.
0: Yeah. What was the beef with Tommy DeVito, though? Why didn't you just... You didn't really just enjoy that? I mean, the Giants are so... And they're still so poverty at the time of recording, but... you know, they were so poverty that you didn't enjoy the fact that you had some sort of juice behind the squad?
1: No, because it's like putting a Band-Aid on a flesh wound, like on a stab wound. It's like, oh, he's so funny. Oh, wait, we're like... What? I don't know what the record was, but the Giants were brutally getting killed in every game they were playing, and it was just like I don't want to be dramatic, but there was nothing to be happy about. And Tommy DeVito, people like trying to be happy about that, but I thought it was stupid because the reality still remained. They were a terrible team that was getting the only light spot from an Italian kid. And and talking about how he lives with his parents, like, I don't know, it was frustrating to me that this was what the season came to.
0: I guess that's I don't know. I feel like this is the words of somebody who just doesn't know how to enjoy a moment, man. I mean, I think that
1: ruined the draft pick too.
0: It ruined the But you know what? It's not all about the draft capital and everything, though.
1: Sometimes, it is.
0: Sometimes as a fan, you have to just enjoy the moment. Enjoy the fact that, you know, we may suck, but I got this personality, this guy, you know, Tommy Cutlets, who's slinging touchdowns. And, you know, it's a lot better than Daniel Jones, who was the quarterback at the time, who was slinging interceptions and tripping over his own feet in the pocket. So, I mean, listen. Agree to disagree. Tommy Cutlets, a great personality, and was a great moment for the Giants. But for mine, I'm going to have to go with somebody who was, keep in mind, was a fantastic player in the sport of football. I mean, he was somebody that has over 11,000 yards and 67 touchdowns in his career as a wide receiver, primarily for the Cincinnati Bengals. But you have to talk about Ocho Cinco, man. I mean, Ocho Cinco is, you know, he is the definition of a sassy dude. You know, it often saying child please at a lot of things. Iconically, only eating McDonald's. You know, that was his whole diet. Even to this day, I believe he's a big McDonald's advocate. Only eats McDonald's. And his name was Chad Johnson, and he changed it legally changed. It to Chad Ocho Cinco, just so it could match his jersey number of 85, because in Spanish it is Ochenta y Cinco. So Ocho Cinco, the closest way that he could get it. So changing your name for a jersey number, insane. I think that is insane. On top of that,
1: that's why they play football.
0: Oh, yeah. That's why I play football and don't do anything else. I don't think Ocho... Honestly, Ocho Cinco could have had a great career as an entertainer, whether it was, like, an actor or...
1: Well, he is now, so...
0: Well, yeah, yeah. Exactly. As an internet... He does very well with the internet nowadays. Him and Shannon Sharpe's show, they go back and forth. They talk about some wild stuff.
1: Well, Unk is wildin',
0: Unk is definitely wildin'. That's... We're not talking about Unk today, though. Touchy subject at this time. But, also, two other iconic moments for him. He once proposed to a cheerleader during the game. You know, the game scored a touchdown, came over, put out the ring. That relationship didn't last. Spoiler alert. And then for the last one, and I thought it was hysterical that I found out just, you know, right before the time of recording, is he would send Pepto-Bismol to the opposing cornerbacks before games.
1: I did not.
0: As a warning that they were going to get sick trying to guard him. That is freaking hysterical. Could you imagine being an opposing quarterback? Like, I don't know how, like, what would your reaction be generally? Like, if you're preparing for a game and then you get a package sent to your house and it's from freaking Chad and it's a bottle of Pepto-Bismol saying you're gonna get sick. I mean, I would have to laugh that that's something like that, but it's one of those things where he definitely got into the opponent's heads. Like,
1: I don't think so. I'd just been like, no? This idiot. Yeah, thanks for the free Pepto, bud.
0: I don't know. I think that if you're a opposing player, it's something where, like, I mean, maybe you don't take too much of, you know, it too much to heart, but at the same time, it's like you know, it's getting in the opponent's heads, playing the mind games. And Ocho Cinco did a great job of that. Obviously, he's gone on to have a great NFL career, but also had a great career in media that is continuing. And he's somebody that will forever be one of the greatest personalities, and somebody that I don't think will be remembered for his on the field performance, though it was great, as much as his off the field shenanigans.
1: All right, mine is gonna be I have to dance around this because,
0: oh boy,
1: I have a very polarizing figure. I mean, he was this guy was unbelievable. There was no wide receiver better than him.
0: I know exactly what you're gonna say.
1: And then it just one hit after this one hit, and he started going downhill. And I'm talking about the creator of CTESPN, Antonio Brown. Now, Antonio Brown is, I don't know if you follow his ex, but it is not appropriate.
0: I've seen it. No,
1: it is not appropriate at all. But a lot of the time, it is extremely funny. So this guy went from one of the best wide receivers, someone that could have made the Hall of Fame, and then things happened. He got hit really hard, and then his football career fizzled out. He did catch a touchdown in the Super Bowl, but I mean, overall, this guy lost his mind, which comes with the CTESPN. But his personality, I don't think you can get a more polarizing figure. Some of the things that come out of this man's mouth or fingers are genuinely shocking.
0: Disturbing.
1: And some of the things that he's done are even more disturbing. I would highly recommend you don't look into it because it's really messed up. But this is definitely an iconic personality that I could not cover.
0: Yeah, and Antonio Brown is somebody that, you know, was such a great football player on the field, and he was always a little bit out there, you know, in terms of some of the things he would do. You know, I think back to his moments where, you know, he was returning a punt, and he just completely jumped and kicked the punter that was trying to tackle him. You know, would go to the end zone and start twerking, you know, would jumped onto the goalpost, just the middle post of it, and just held on. Like, he's somebody, you know, he was always a character, but yeah, ever since he that injury and whatnot, his career took a turn for the worse, life took a turn for the worse, and you know, he just became, you know, known more for his personality than his on-the-field play. Because, honestly, Antonio Brown is one of the greatest receivers to ever play football. I mean, this is just that's something that is a known fact. So the fact that his personality and what he does off the field is going to be more remembered than what he did on the field is a testament to how nuts his personality is. Yeah. So a great choice there, Dylan. But somebody who I want to talk about, who has become a media sensation ever since retiring from the football field, seems like football is the theme here on this segment at least.
1: Say like a intro, but I'm gonna guess
0: an intro.
1: Yeah. What position?
0: Punter.
1: Oh, Pat McAfee.
0: Yeah. There you go. I mean, it was pretty easy. As soon as I said that, it was gonna be Pat McAfee. Pat McAfee, somebody who has now made a media empire. Just based on him being, you know, a very funny personality, but he wasn't. It always wasn't always just, you know, his internet fame that led the way. He was punting is obviously something that in the NFL, who cares, right? I mean, the punters, most of them, we probably couldn't sit here and name five of them between the two of us of guys in the league that punt. They're not people that we really care about. But either way, Pat McAfee made it fun as his you know, style of play was, you know, fun for a punter. He would celebrate after, you know, a good punt. He would lay out returners, you know, just on tackle, you know, on tackles. Like, he was a physical punter. And then the way that which he kind of rose to fame and became very popular was, a situation October in 2010 when Pat was, swimming across a canal in downtown, Indianapolis. He was shirtless, he was drunk, and he was, very pleased. And then when eventually he was stopped by cops, they asked him, you know, have you been drinking tonight? He said, a lot. He said, I've been drinking a lot because I am drunk. So this arrest story became infamous of him. And then, after retiring at 29, he launched the Pat McAfee show that eventually got picked up on ESPN 2 years ago, in 2023. And it is a very just laid back show. They sit there. It's just a bunch of dudes just sitting around, you know, like in the studio, just, you know, just talking, and they're pretty big when it comes to interviews. They always get Aaron Rodgers on, which is obviously a huge draw because Rodgers doesn't do much media, but he's a big, you know, they're pretty close. I'm also does WWE stuff and all this other stuff as well. So he's somebody that has had quite a run, and it's all because he's just a wild dude. He's just a, you know, a fun personality. He's electric, and he makes College Game Day fun as well. I mean, I'm not a big college football fan and College Game Day, but I watched it because Pat McAfee was on, and he made it fun. He made it exciting. You know, he loves to go off the script and really is the definition of an entertainer.
1: Yeah, I got a little beef with Pat McAfee in his show. I think that it's a good show, but what really pisses me off is that the stupid guys he has around him that are just a bunch of yes men, dude. They're like, they don't do anything but go true, and it's like if I want to listen to him, I don't want to listen to you saying, "Oh my God, Pat McAfee, you're so right. You're so right, my glorious leader." Like, buddy, chill out, all right? I know he pays you, but can we chill?
0: I suppose. I mean, I don't really watch the show that much, to be honest. But yeah, I do think that there's, I honestly, I enjoy it more when they're talking to, like, you know, guests and stuff like that than they're just kind of talking. That really stuff doesn't really interest me that much. But Pat McAfee as a person is a, you know, obviously he's, you know, a huge personality and has made, you know, a living off of it. So that's going to do it for this iconic personalities segment. Obviously a lot of, you know, fun stuff to cover there. And we all talked football. For this one, Dylan is actively showing me his computer screen. It's showing the GOAT, Jameis Winston, now Giants quarterback. That between the crab legs and eating W's, that man also has a big personality. So honorable mention to Jameis. Hopefully he gets that starting job in New York, in a crowded quarterback room. But that's going to do it for this segment. When we come back, we're going to talk about some other icons. It's social media icons. Some of these guys have made no impact on the field or court, but they made an impact in our hearts and minds. But that's going to be after the break. 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What this world needs is a few more rednecks.
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0: Welcome back, ladies and gentlemen, to the Sports Shark Tank here on 88.1 FM and WCWP.org. I'm your host, Joe Frescott, and joining alongside me now is Dylan Canelli. And we have been discussing icons. We talked about iconic one-hit wonders, iconic sports personalities. And now we're going to do iconic social media stars. And as you heard in that intro, we have to start with the main man, Trace McSorley, who had himself a... Is he still in the league? I don't think he's in the league.
1: I think he is, but...
0: Yeah, maybe a third or fourth string guy, maybe on a practice squad. But Trace McSorley is, you know, somebody who blew up as an internet sensation two seasons ago when he came in as a third string quarterback, and they discovered a fire song that we played on the intro that was made for him, back when he was in Penn State.
1: I think he's on the practice squad of the Commanders.
0: Okay, there you go. Shout out Trace. But, that song that you heard in the intro was made for him, when he was a Penn State guy. Obviously, he was an under-recruited guy. I ended up having a pretty successful college career, but became more than wasn't really known in his college career either. Then came to the league, and he played one NFL game. Somebody, that song resurfaced, and all of a sudden he was a social media legend.
1: Oh, sorry. I didn't know that was the fit. I thought you were going to keep going.
0: No, I didn't. I know you wanted to also talk about Trace McSorley, so I was like...
1: I mean, I was really young when it came out. I wasn't watching football at the time, so I didn't really know what was happening, but I was vibing with the song. Mm-hmm. And I'm not going to lie, I've never even seen him play, but from what I've heard, this guy was legendary in high school, and then he never got to that level again. So, Trace, I don't think that... He didn't play yet last year. In his career, he has 502 yards, 5.4 average, one touchdown, and five interceptions. So McSorley obviously didn't turn out, but at least he got a good song out of it.
0: He did, and now he's actually back at his alma mater at Penn State as an assistant quarterbacks coach.
1: Yeah, I just saw that.
0: The career might be over for Trace McSorley, but he had some iconic moments. And, let's give him some credit here. I feel like I haven't given him enough credit. I'm talking about how he was kind of a backup and a bum in the NFL. But he has some of Penn State's all-time passing records, passing yards, touchdowns, total offense and rushing yards by a quarterback, led them to a Big Ten championship back in 2016. So although Trace McSorley's football career, is not one that, will ever really be remembered for actual on-field performance, it is one that, that will be remembered for his time at Penn State and for an iconic song that led to a bunch of social media edits. But Dylan, I'll go to you next. Who would you say is another social media icon in the world of sports? He's rubbing his chin and gives that devious smile. I'm very scared to hear what he's going to say.
1: So I don't know how well you know your brain rot.
0: You're definitely a lot more fluent in brain rot than I am. I promise you that.
1: So my pick for this is the most known icon, LeBron James.
0: Okay.
1: I don't know how deep you are in this, but in August 2023, a Twitter user posted a heartfelt and exaggerated ode to LeBron James, beginning with the line, "Boy, oh boy, where do I even begin? LeBron, honey, my pookie bear." This post was romanticizing his basketball prowess, and it went viral. And it was known as the LeBron glazing poem. But this isn't the only thing that LeBron James has been a part of, because now LeBron is in brain rot meme culture, where I've seen multiple videos of him fighting animals with a crocodile as a plane. I've seen him in any form of media you can imagine. I've seen the LeBron edit as him. I've seen like a sad video that turns into LeBron edit. LeBron James is just, he's always going to be a meme. I've seen videos of people worshiping his Space Jam figures. There are so much LeBron James memes online that you can't look up his name and go on any social media site without seeing something that you'll question your sanity from looking at. just my glorious Pookie Bear, LeBron James, should explain it all. I mean, LeBron James is now ingrained in internet culture. And he, I have to say, too, he does it a lot. He does it to himself a lot because some of the things he says, I mean, he even said the meme, LeBron James.
0: LeBron James.
1: Yeah, he said it himself, so he knows what he's doing.
0: Well, absolutely. I mean, LeBron is also, he's somebody that is a egotistical fella, so he wants everybody talking about him as much as possible. So if it's whether, you know, if it's not talking about him playing basketball, if it's memes, I mean, he's fine with that too, as long as his name is being circulated and being talked about. But yeah, I mean, the LeBron stuff is hysterical. I feel like there's always been stuff, obviously, over his, you know, 20-plus year career, but especially recently with some of the songs. And then I wish we had graphics. I could show that, the You Are My Sunshine. You know, my I don't know if you ever seen that. My Little Sunshine is
1: you
0: LeBron.
1: You are my sunshine. Oh, I have the poem if you want me to read it to you.
0: Okay. You know what? You can we have time for the LeBron poem. Let's hear it, don't.
1: Oh, my glorious king Pookie Bear LeBron James, where do I begin? In realms where legends dance and dreams take flight, where strides a king, a titan crowned in light, LeBron James, a name that echoes through time. A colossus in the court, a master of rhyme. From the courts of youth, his journey unfurled, each step a saga, each triumph a pearl. With skill that dazzles, the prowess untamed, he claims his throne, where greatness is named. Majestic LeBron, with power in his stride, a legacy woven, impossible to hide. With MVPs gleaming like stars in the night, he conquered the game with unrivaled might. From Cleveland's heart to Miami's heat, his reign expanded, his foes to defeat. Championship seized, a legacy sealed, in the annals of history, his glory revealed. All-star accolades adorned his crown as he commands the court with a regal frown. A maestro of basketball, a king among men, in the tapestry of legends he etched his pen. With dunks that defy, the passes divine, he crafts his legends with each play, each line. For LeBron James, the court is his stage, where greatness endures through every age. So let us hail the king with reverence and awe, for his reign will endure forevermore. In the pantheon of heroes, he'll forever shine. LeBron James, immortalized in the annals of time. How beautiful is that poetry, the LeBron Glaze poem? I mean,
0: is that what it's called?
1: Yeah, it brings a tear to my eye just reading about glorious King Pookie Bear at LeBron James.
0: You know, as somebody who is not a LeBron fan, I can't help but to find it completely comedic, the whole LeBron memes and everything. And then, you know, there's that. And as we were saying before, the My Little Sunshine, and it's LeBron with a really oversaturated photograph. I just actually looked it up. It's very funny. With his face physically in the sun. But to wrap up here, finishing this segment off, I got a few more. Yep, here it is. I'm showing it today. It's good stuff, man. It's really fun. The internet's a crazy place. And social media. Some crazy stuff, and just to give some context to our laughter here, Dylan has now shown me a picture of LeBron, what I just
1: where the sun
0: LeBron
1: doesn't the shine, sun.
0: And a picture where LeBron's face is on an article of clothing where it is right, the sun does not shine. Send me the link. Let's move on to some other ones. I want to talk about Zach Wilson for a sec because he had an all time great moment. You know, two off seasons ago. I mean, Zach Wilson, somebody who is a terrible NFL quarterback. He's not very good. Jets fans probably cringing at the name. But you know what he is, Dylan? Do you know what he is? He's a MILF hunter.
1: Okay.
0: He's a MILF hunter. He's an inspiration
1: there were so many other options, but the fact that you picked this is so on brand.
0: Yeah, it is on brand. I cannot go into what MILF is stands for, right? I cannot say that.
1: Mother,
0: on
1: I'd like to be friends with.
0: Yes, and friends with in a very, very, very intimate way. Okay. Either way, Zach Wilson apparently apparently, you know, one of his brother's friends and him.
1: Okay. I think we know the story.
0: Yeah. So either way, that became very viral, and it was obviously a lot of
1: news about Zach Wilson. It was icons, not your icon.
0: well, listen, I mean, we're talking about, you know, icons that we personally wanted to, discuss. We opened the show with our favorite one-hit wonder icon. So this, if I want Zach Wilson to be my favorite icon, I can talk about him on the show.
1: He's your hero, though.
0: You know what? You know, he's everything I aspire to be on off the field, not on the field. On the field, he's garbage. But I want to on a not so meme note. I want to talk about two social media sensations that both fell off. That both were guys that you know, got very popular at a young age and then completely fell off. And that's the likes of Julian Newman and Mikey Williams.
1: I've never heard of those.
0: For those of you that are not named Dylan Canelli, that are in the, you know, kind of basketball sphere, big basketball fans growing up on social media, these two were huge in like the early, you know, young social media kind of mixtape era, the YouTube, the Overtime, the Ball's Life era. That was, although those, you know, companies still exist, when they were very popular for posting high school tape. And Julian Newman, we'll start with him. He is somebody who went very viral because he, in fifth grade, dropped over 60 points against varsity high school team. So obviously all of those, you know, social media platforms gave him a platform. And then he proceeded to not really grow. He's 5'6", never really played high level, and then never ended up playing in college. So he was somebody who was considered one of the first, like, just social media basketball celebrities that never got anywhere. And now, you know, his family, which is a whack family, by the way, had, like, a reality show and you know, but he never really transpired to anything. But he got very popular for that one moment at 11 years old. You know, cooking a high school squad, and then he had a decent high school career, and that was it. And then talking about Mikey Williams now, Mikey Williams had himself quite the career. He's still playing. He actually just committed to continue to play basketball at Sacramento State. But he was somebody who also had a huge following at a young age. At 14 years old, he was, you know, slamming down dunks, you know, playing with the likes of Bronny James, Monty Bates, and other, you know, iconic, you know, young athletes of you know, popular NBA caliber players. But he signed major deals, was making seven figures before even playing basketball, and he was thought to be, you know, the next great player. And then, obviously, he has fallen off since then, had some legal issues that ended up meaning he couldn't play at Memphis, which is the team he originally signed for, and then now he spent a year at UCF, and now is playing at a smaller D1 at Sacramento State. So another guy that, you know, had his rise and fame in social media and then really never amounted to anything, although who knows what either of these guys have left in their future. But that's going to do it here for our social media icons, guys that were, you know, did not make as much of an impact on their respective game, but were iconic on social media for reasons outside of the sport. When we come back, we're going to wrap up today's show talking about video game icons. We got some cheat codes that we have to unveil. Don't go anywhere. 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
0: Welcome back, ladies and gentlemen, to the Sports Shark Tank here on 88.1 FM and WCWP.org. I'm your host, Joe Fresca, and joining alongside me now is Dylan Canelli as we wrap up our Icons Evergreen show. And we just discussed some social media icons. And now we are wrapping up today's show with some video game icons, guys that may not have been the best, like, actually, in real life, but on the game, they were cracked. So let's swing it over to Dylan for his first or favorite or best or whatever he wants to start with.
1: Honestly, I think you should go first because my person is better than anyone you could have ever picked.
0: So why don't you make a very convincing, compelling argument to start?
1: All right, if you want me to, but you're not going to be able to top what I'm going to say right now.
0: Okay.
1: All right, we're going to go not to football, not to basketball, not to baseball.
0: Oh, I think I know.
1: We're going to boxing.
0: I think I know where you're going.
1: We're going to a man with no real life. We're going to a man named Matt.
0: Mm-hmm.
1: He's not a real athlete. He's not real.
0: Great choice.
1: On the Nintendo Wii, he's a god. Matt appeared in Wii Sports 2006, and he's the final boss of the boxing matches. And this bald, unassuming me is better than prime Mike Tyson when you go against him. I mean, final boss, he has perfect timing, fast hands, and iron defense. I mean, as a kid, you can't beat this guy. He pummels you. Matt is a living legend, right? And, I mean, he's what legends are made of. And he wasn't just a one-sport wonder. He returned in Wii Sports Resort, and he was the final boss of swordplay duels, which he was also incredible at. This guy was just a combat sports maniac. I mean, Matt, better than Conor McGregor, this guy could take down... they would put him, and it would be 100 gorillas versus Matt, and Matt would come out on top, no questions asked. He became... on 2010s, he became an internet myth known as the final boss of the Wii and the bald goat. Matt is just the perfect boss, and no one you can say right now is better than him.
0: You know what? If this is the route you want to take this segment, I'm totally fine with it because I have somebody as well who is also pretty cracked. And you know, Matt is a great choice. I don't know if this person's better than Matt, but you know what? I'd love to see a 1v1 Matt. And you know what? This isn't every sport, right? Because Matt was great in every sport. I mean, boxing was, you know, there's Wii Sports boxing, but also Wii Sports baseball, golf, what else? Tennis and bowling. That was the five. But somebody who made his name in the backyard baseball world, the boy Pablo Sanchez. You know anything about Pablo Sanchez?
1: I have no idea.
0: You know nothing about the backyard baseball games?
1: No.
0: Gosh, such a child. Either way, the backyard baseball games were iconic. They were ones that were played on the Nintendo. You know, the DS and such, and Pablo was the GOAT in this sports game. He was a small little dude, wore a little backwards cap, but he dominated every sport. He had maxed out stats in every category. Essentially, he's just the greatest. And Pablo Sanchez, he dominated every single sport. So if you want to talk about a fictional character that's dominated, I think Matt and Wii is a good choice, but you got to give some credit to the GOAT, Pablo Sanchez.
1: I got his stats here. Yeah, nickname, secret stats. Weapon.
0: Yeah.
1: Birthday, August 18th. His about him. Pablo does not speak any English.
0: Yep.
1: It seems, but he knows the language of baseball and knows it well. Simply put, this kid is good. And that's what his card says. He's got a really big forehead, too. He kind of looks like Caillou got, like, stung on the head, and it just his head kept growing.
0: That's fair. I know you're not going to know this one either as we continue to go fictional. I'd like to go to non-fictional, but we'll to finish off the fictional. For my Punch-Out players out there, I don't think Dylan's ever played Punch-Out. Not a Punch-Out guy, but the GOAT, Mr. Dream, he was somebody that would have gave Matt a run for his money as well. Mr. Dream was... Punch-Out had a deal with Mike Tyson. Then once that expired, they just put a new face on Mike Tyson, who was the pretty much the end game character that you had to fight to win Punch-Out, to win the championship. And his name was Mr. Dream. I have tried numerous times to beat this guy. He's pretty much virtually impossible to beat. My dad describes, because this was there's been multiple iterations of the Punch Out game. My dad literally recalls like when it was on the it was a Nintendo 64, and he had one friend who had it, and one friend who actually beat Mr. Dream. And it was like something that, like, you know, everybody talked about as when he was a kid, because like who the heck could beat, you know, Tyson and Punch Out, or Mr. Dream and Punch Out. He's a beast, and that's another video game icon there. But I want to go to real people, Dylan. People that are actual real athletes that kind of had a crazy cracked, you know, whether it was a crazy cracked like card in Ultimate Team for some of the games, or just an athlete that was really, really good in a particular game. Dylan, do you have one for me?
1: Yeah, you know, I gotta say, I never play Ultimate Team. I wasn't about giving EA my money to buy packs. It actually made me mad that you had to buy that stuff, because if you tried to grind for it, it took forever, and you could never get as good as someone who just spent like $50 on the game. But I do play a lot of franchise, you know, building up teams and stuff.
0: Okay.
1: And one of the best pickups you can get is the lineman Will Clapp.
0: Mm.
1: Absolute legend. I think that him and Zach Wilson have a lot in common.
0: Yes, they do.
1: Will Clapp, I mean, he's a legend. He knows MMG is also a big fan of him. I don't know if you guys...
0: Madden Mobile God.
1: Yeah.
0: The GOAT. Shout out MMG. This last segment was inspired by MMG, I must say.
1: Yeah, he's MMG, Will Clapp. Will Clapp is a legend, I think. And I haven't seen him play in real life, but I've seen how that boy works.
0: He's actually a decent starter.
1: I think he's on the Saints now.
0: Yeah, I think he starts there. But shout out Will, man.
1: 29 center. I mean, really just a GOAT.
0: Yeah, Will Clapp is somebody. And speaking on the same thing, so for those of you who were able to play Madden Mobile during its prime in like 2014 to 2016, I mean, you guys will remember this icon. That's the man, Dree Archer. Now, Dree Archer in his real NFL career, he was a third round pick by the Steelers in 2014. Didn't do much, but he was really fast. Had a 4.26 40 yard dash. But he never did anything on the field. Was never an NFL caliber player. However, in Madden Mobile, I think 14, in his rookie year, he had a card that was a 99 overall speed. It was an 82 overall gold card that had, and it was a special edition of the card, and it had plus 2 speed on it, so, and minus 1 strength. So essentially, he had 99 speed, then he had 101 speed, you know, with the card, and this was somebody who everybody could get. It was like one of those cards that was very accessible. Even as a 64 overall, his base card had 96 speed. So that's the type of thing. If you ever play Madden or most of these sports games, speed is such a huge factor, and if you have speed, you know, it doesn't really matter what your stats are. So he was one of the fast players in the game, a guy that was absolutely insane. You gotta give credit where credit's due to Dree Archer, somebody who could not have had more of a, you know, less of a meaningful career in real life, but he will forever be remembered in the hearts and minds of Madden Mobile and I guess also, Madden Ultimate Team players for his service as a super speedster for cheap.
1: Yeah, I don't know nothing about that, I'm not gonna lie. I know that Eric Dickerson was also crazy in Madden 2020, but I couldn't even tell you because that's when I started watching football, so I didn't even know who Eric Dickerson is, to be honest with you.
0: You don't know who Eric Dickerson is?
1: He's a Hall of Famer, right?
0: Oh, Dylan.
1: I think he's a Hall of Famer.
0: Oh, child. Yes, Eric Dickerson is one of the greatest running backs of all time.
1: Oh, goodness. That's kind of crazy.
0: What do you mean it's...
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3: Where were you when these songs were playing for the first time? Or if you weren't around yet, do you know what was happening in our country at this time? Welcome to Rockin' History. I'm your host, Cindy Schwartz, and for the next hour, we'll be taking a look back to see and hear how music reflects the times, or whether the times are inspired by the music. This is Rockin' History. Today on Rockin' History, we take a look at the history of Coca-Cola and the music that reflects that time.

Eric Clapton from the 1977 album Slow Hand. Welcome to Rockin' History. I'm Cindy Schwartz, your host. Always great to have you with us. And you might think that today's show is going to focus on the use of cocaine in the United States and the history of that, but it's not. We are going to talk about, though, the fact that in the earliest days of Coca-Cola and the syrup that made the Coca-Cola soft drink that we know, there was a small amount of cocaine in that early soda syrup. And historians used to say that the first bottle of Coca-Cola syrup had somewhere in the neighborhood of 3.5 grams of cocaine. That was disputed, but apparently the belief is now that it was much, much less than that in 1886 when the first syrup of Coca-Cola came out. Apparently now the belief is it was 1/400th of a grain of cocaine per ounce of Coca-Cola syrup in the early 1900s. But by 1929, cocaine was out of the ingredient list of Coca-Cola. We are going to talk today on our show about the history of Coca-Cola in our country and the tie of Coca-Cola and the company with our film industry and also our politics and how it really has become since 1886, when the first syrup was invented. It's become a symbol of Americana, not only in our country, of course, but throughout the world. So let's take a look at the backstory. And by the way, the music we play today is music that is from the 50s to begin with, because where do we see soda? Where do we see Coca-Cola in the beginning? We see it in these soda fountain shops and these malt shops. So we're going to play songs from the 50s, and then we'll play some songs from the 60s, and we will then bring it up to date. So in May of 1886, on May the 8th, to be specific, Dr. John Pemberton sold the first glass of Coca-Cola at Jacob's Pharmacy in downtown Atlanta. Now, Dr. John Pemberton was a local pharmacist, and he had his own chemical pharmacy company, and he produced the syrup, Coca-Cola, and he carried a jug of it to this Jacob's Pharmacy, and it was there mixed with carbonated water. And then it was sampled, and apparently, and I quote here, the feeling amongst those who sampled it was that it was, quote, and I directly quote here, it was excellent. So who doesn't love Coca-Cola? Well, maybe some of you might not, but it was declared excellent at the first time that it premiered at Jacob's Pharmacy in 1886. Well, then it went on sale for 5 cents a glass as a soda fountain drink, and coupons were promoted and given out for free samples of the drink. Now, the carbonated water and the new syrup created this drink that they advertised as, quote, delicious and refreshing. And that's a theme that continues pretty much till today. So it's interesting, if you look back in the history of our country in the early 1900s, purified cocaine was actually an active ingredient in many tonics and elixirs. Surgeons even used cocaine to block pain when doing surgical procedures. And so it wasn't uncommon to use some cocaine in these tonics and elixirs to help people with some of the maladies they faced. Stay with us. So much more to come on Rockin' History about the history of Coca-Cola.

0: Welcome back to Rockin' History. Before Frankie Valli was with the Four Seasons, he was with a number of different groups. And we just heard a 45 vinyl single called This Is Real by Frankie Valli and the Romans. And I thought it was really cool. It was on the Cindy recording label from New York City. And prior to that, we heard the Sincere's with If You Should Leave Me, a cool doo-wop song from the early 1960s, another 45 RPM vinyl single. And to start off the whole set, Tommy Sands, an actor from the 1950s and a singer, a teenage heartthrob with the song Soda Pop Pop. And that is from the movie he was in called Sing Boy Sing. We are here today on Rockin' History talking about the history of Coca-Cola and why play all these doo-wop songs from the 50s. Well, it just goes together. I mean, if you go back to the 1930s, 40s, 50s, we see the opening of what is called the soda shop. And at the soda shop, sometimes called the malt shop, we see these spinning stools that we sit at the counters, and we have these soda spouts. And we were talking before the music about the history of Coca-Cola. It comes out in 1886, and in the early 1900s, it was a drink that was gaining in popularity for sure. But Coca-Cola is something that we almost associate with the Americana, the social mores of the 30s and 40s, especially the 1950s and these soda shops. But I thought it would be interesting to look back in history just for a moment and say that the soda shop itself, this vision of these twirling stools that we sit on, and there are still some of those around today, was introduced in 1903, the idea where a drugstore would become a little place to offer sandwiches and light lunches. And really, when it started in 1903, the soda shop, aka drugstore, they wanted to get more customers in there. And so they wanted them there about midday, and so they offered a little lunch. And then the beverages at the soda shop became ice cream sodas and chocolate malts and fountain cokes and milkshakes. Well, in the early 1900s, when these soda shops first opened, it was a sober alternative to drinking liquor. Remember, that's the time historically in our country of the temperance movement, the prohibition movement, this movement to ban the use of alcohol, which will culminate in the 18th Amendment getting passed. And of course, that will be removed with the 21st Amendment after about 13 years or so of a, quote, dry America. But the drugstore selling these drinks, the soda shop type idea, was really a nice alternative to the bar and to alcohol. And the prohibitionists really pushed people going to these soda shops. And really, there wasn't really one drugstore by the 1920s that didn't actually have a soda fountain. And they gained in popularity. And by the 1950s, they had jukeboxes put in with lots of music, and they became this really fabulous hangout for teenagers. So it wasn't until the 1970s that the soda shop or the malt shop really came to an end, and that had a lot to do with fast food. So that is kind of the way that that soda shop and malt shop kind of, you know, eased out of Americana. But we do want to get back to the history of Coca-Cola and talk about its founding from 1886 with a local pharmacist in Atlanta, Georgia, by the name of John Pemberton, and how it blossomed into this company that today sells billions of cans and bottles of soda every day. Stay with us, more to come.
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The Kinks with Lola from the 1970 album Lola. Welcome back to Rockin' History. Love the line in there. Fits with our show perfectly. I met her in a club down in Old Soho where you drink champagne and it tastes just like Coca-Cola. C-O-L-A. Cola. And we are talking today on Rockin' History about the history of Coca-Cola in our country. And that is a great song for us to use as Coca-Cola gains popularity from the early 1900s, especially through the 30s, 40s, 50s, at these soda fountain malt shops that we were talking about before we heard the music. So let's get back to the backstory of Coca-Cola. We have this pharmacist in Atlanta, Georgia. His name is Dr. John Pemberton, and he sold the first glass of Coca-Cola at Jacobs Pharmacy in downtown Atlanta. And they took his new syrup that he invented, and they placed it with carbonated water, mixed it together at this pharmacy, and said that the drink was both delicious and refreshing. And the opinion was, when people sampled it, that it was, quote, excellent. Well, Pemberton's partner and bookkeeper, a man by the name of Frank M. Robertson, thought that the advertising for Coca-Cola would be super important. And of course it was. So he thought two C's, the letter C's, would look well in advertising. And he suggested the name Coca-Cola, and he wrote Coca-Cola in his unique script. So what we see when we see that script writing of Coca-Cola is really the actual handwriting of Pemberton's partner and bookkeeper, Frank M. Robinson. Now, essentially, what is Coca-Cola? Well, Pemberton, the pharmacist who invented it, said it originally was a tonic for most common ailments, and it was based on cocaine from the cacao leaf or the cocoa leaf and caffeine-rich extracts of the cola nut. And as we had said before, the cocaine will be removed from Coke's formula in the early 1900s or so. And Pemberton will sell his syrup to local soda fountains, and with advertising, the drink will become wildly popular, apparently. Now, the first newspaper ad for Coke was in the Atlanta Journal, and people were invited to try, quote, the new and popular soda fountain drink. In its first year, Coke sales averaged 9 drinks per day. Only 9 drinks per day. We'll talk as our show progresses in the legacy about how many people are drinking today. In 1888, John Pemberton died, and he had gradually sold portions of his business to various partners. And just before he died, he sold the last of the remaining interest in Coca-Cola to Asa G. Candler, another Atlanta pharmacist and businessman. Well, Candler then bought additional rights to Coca-Cola, and ultimately he will acquire complete control. Now, in terms of advertisement, the advertisements for Coca-Cola were numerous from the very, very beginning. As we said, they advertise it as delicious and refreshing. That's usually the theme. But one from 1929 says, and I quote here, "the pause that refreshes." And they used that term, the pause that refreshes, for almost 30 years. In 1963, the jingle, quote, "things go better with Coke" began, and the Limelighters began recording a demo of that, and they used that for 6 years. In 1971, "It's the Real Thing" began, and "I'd Like to Buy the World a Coke" in 1971. That song was born then. We'll play that later. And then in 1993, "Always Coca-Cola." Stay with us. More to come on Rockin' History. I'd like to

0: Pepsi, sweetheart.
1: Let me guess. A nice, cold Pepsi. I wouldn't want to hear one of those crazy voices of yours, huh?
2: Honey, you ain't heard nothing yet. Hit it, fellas.

0: So the number one competitor for Coca-Cola is Pepsi. And we're talking today on Rockin' History about the history of Coca-Cola in America and around the world. And so it makes sense to play a Pepsi commercial as well, because they are Coke's number one competitor. And we just heard that commercial with Aretha Franklin singing in the background. And prior to that, we heard a commercial for Tab. And that is the first Diet Coke that was ever marketed in the United States and around the world. And Coca-Cola, the company Coca-Cola, put that out in the 1970s, and it reflected the weight consciousness that people had, and how that was beginning in the 1970s. And Tab means to keep a tab on your weight, to watch how you're doing, to monitor it. So that makes sense. And prior to that, we heard Sam Cooke with Having a Party, and we hear him sing from the 1962 single, The Cokes Are in the Icebox. And he's talking, of course, of Coca-Cola. And to start off the whole set, the drive-in with the Beach Boys, and they're singing about going to the movie drive-in, something we don't really have very much of anymore in our country, and getting a Coke there. And just before that, a little clip of the Hilltop Singers singing I'd Like to Teach the World to Sing. And that is a song that was used in a very iconic Coke commercial in the 1970s, 1971 to be exact. Originally, Coke wanted the new Seekers to sing that song, but they weren't available. So a group was put together, the Hilltop Singers, and it was just put together spontaneously to record that song, and it became a big hit. And then the new Seekers actually did it after that. So we're talking today about the history of Coca-Cola. And of course, we are a history show as well, besides the music, and we align music with history. And I thought it would be really important to talk about Coca-Cola and wars that the United States has been in, because Coca-Cola has served a very important function in the wars of the United States, particularly World War II and Korea and Vietnam, as a way to have our soldiers feel more connected with home while they are away. A little piece of Americana. So we know that in World War II, Coca-Cola ran ads messaging Coke as a patriotic brand that was there to greet American soldiers wherever they went, reminding them of home. Now, the United States, we know, gets involved in World War II after Japan's attack on Pearl Harbor in 1941. And at that time, Coca-Cola President Robert Woodruff ordered that, quote, every man in uniform gets a bottle of Coca-Cola for 5 cents wherever he is and whatever it costs the company. And that quote comes directly from the Museum of the American GI. So we have Coca-Cola president saying that our soldiers will be able to drink Coca-Cola wherever they are. Interestingly enough as well, the U.S. Army General Dwight D. Eisenhower, a future president of our country, sent a telegram to Coke's headquarters in Atlanta on June the 29th, 1943, like a year before D-Day and that massive Allied invasion of Normandy, France, to push the Germans during World War II back into Germany. Dwight D. Eisenhower requested that Coke build 10 portable Coke and bottling factories throughout Europe so that our soldiers could have Coke more available. Well, interestingly enough, they built them, Coke built them, and built actually 64 in total by war's end. Very interesting little FYI. Stay with us. More to come on Rockin' History and the History of Coca-Cola.
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0: Bob Dylan, one of our culture's most influential and groundbreaking artists. 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Whether you are a longtime fan or new to his music, let George take you on a journey of musical discovery Monday nights at 9 p.m. The iconic music of Bob Dylan is blowing in the wind and playing on the air on Long Island's 88.1 FM, WCWP, and WXBA, LIU Public Radio. 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

Great energy coming from Britney Spears, Beyonce, and Pink from a 2004 Pepsi commercial where they do a cover of Queen's We Will Rock You. And the video shows them singing at the Roman Colosseum, and it's the gladiator times, and it's really got lots of energy going on there. And to start off the whole set, something really interesting that I did not know existed. The Who, in 1967, put out an album. And in that album, the album is called The Who Sell Out. And in that album, they do fake commercials, TV commercials, and radio jingles. And there we have them singing Things Go Better with Coke, which we know is a commercial phrase from Coke commercials. We're talking about the history of Coca-Cola today on Rockin' History. So I thought that that was really something interesting to play to start off the whole set. We have been looking at the history of Coca-Cola, and before we heard the music, we were taking a look at something historically in terms of the relationship Coca-Cola, the company, had with war and the wars that we have fought in this country, particularly World War II, Korea, and Vietnam. And we said that during World War II, U.S. Army General Dwight D. Eisenhower, our future president, sent a telegram to Coke's headquarters in Atlanta in June of 1943, requesting 10 portable Coke and bottling factories. And he wanted the GIs, the soldiers, to have more access to Coca-Cola, more of that feeling from being at home. So then Coke was brought to combat areas as well. Per Eisenhower's request, Coke bottling plants were built on the battlefields. And instead of the 10 he wanted, Coca-Cola actually built 64 in total by the war's end. And 148 reps from Coca-Cola filled the ranks with the official title of TOs, or people called technical observers. So these people, they were treated like commissioned officers in the Army, and they had one responsibility and one only, to serve Coke to every American soldier, no matter where they were located. And these TOs were sometimes called Coca-Cola colonels. And that was something really new and something I think really cool that we could bring into our history classes. The Coca-Cola ads during World War II, definitely propaganda ads, biased, with happy, smiling people holding bottles of Coke and giving Americans that feeling that the war will be over soon, we are winning the war, and that we will be coming back home. By the end of World War II, over 5 billion bottles were distributed to those in uniform. And the World War II experimental wartime bottling plants, well, they were then transformed into fully operating facilities after the war. So bottling plants were mostly in Europe and North Africa, and there was a sizable operation actually in the Philippines. Coke actually in the Philippines and in our fighting in the Pacific created a jungle dispenser for distributing Coke, and it was really one that had green camouflage, and you didn't have to have too much ice. Apparently, it kept the soda really cold on the battlefields, in the jungles, in the Pacific. Well, Coke was also there in the Korean War, and it partnered in World War II, Korea, and Vietnam with the USO, the United Service Organization, helping many of the soldiers beginning in 1941. Mission of the USO? Build the spirits and morale of our young soldiers and make them feel that they are coming home soon. Stay with us. More to come in our legacy.

0: Gola.
1: If he sounded really familiar, the singer of the song we just heard, Lou Begum, you know him from the song from 1999, Mambo No. 5. Well, we just heard him singing Sweet Like Cola from a 2010 album called Free Again, his fourth album. And prior to that, Joey Diggs with the Coca-Cola theme song called Always Coca-Cola came out in 1993. We are talking today about the history of Coca-Cola in the United States and around the world. And we are now in our final segment where we give a little bit more social history and then we get into our legacy. So Coca-Cola, part of Americana, we see it in film also. The first time we see Coke on a billboard in terms of film is in Times Square in the film King Kong. And we also see Coke when Warren Beatty is enjoying a Coca-Cola in the film Bonnie and Clyde. And director Ridley Scott wrote about a Coca-Cola neon sign in his 1982 sci-fi thriller Blade Runner. And he wrote, and I quote, the message being that even in a futuristic dystopia world, Coca-Cola is everlasting, end of quote. The earliest film to see Coca-Cola besides King Kong is also a 1916 silent film comedy called The Mystery of the Leaping Fish. It was a cult hit. Douglas Fairbanks is seen driving on a California highway when he passes a Coca-Cola billboard.

in that iconic Christmas film, It's a Wonderful Life, Jimmy Stewart is seen running down the street, and in the background, we see a Coke sign. And a Coke bottle falls from the sky in the 1980 film The Gods Must Be Crazy. 1982 film E.T. opens a can of Coke. And in 1978, Superman crashes through a Coke billboard. In Dr. Strangelove of 1964, we see Coke vending machines. And in 2003, Will Ferrell's Elf movie, lots of Coke paraphernalia in that film. Let's talk now in terms of legacy. We know today that the actual consumption of soda is down, but we do know that Coca-Cola offers actually over 500 brands. More than 200 countries and territories sell Coca-Cola. More than 1.9 billion servings of Coca-Cola's drinks are served daily. Pepsi has only 154 million. As of January the 1st, 2022, Coca-Cola employed 79,000 employees. And in 2021, $38.6 billion was the revenue that was made by Coca-Cola. But it was down from the $48 billion it made in 2012, which shows us that over a 10-year period of sorts, that the consumption of soda has gone down due to more healthy eating habits among Americans and around the world, and the drinking of water much more than that. Coca-Cola is sold at 28 million retail customer outlets throughout the world, and Coca-Cola, as of August 2019, is the fastest growing, fastest moving consumer goods brand in China. But there have been a couple of controversies, and it has to do in the early 2000s with allegations of illegal soil and water pollution and severe human rights violations by the company of Coca-Cola. More to come on that. On future shows, we will take a look at the controversies with the company. I thank you so much for joining us today on Rockin' History, where we pair the music with the history of our country. I hope you'll join us again. This has been Cindy Schwartz, and I wish you a beautiful day and great peace in your life.

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devil went down to Georgia. He was looking for a soul to steal. He was in a bind because he was way behind, and he was willing to make a deal. When he came across this young man sewing on a fiddle and playing it hot, and the devil jumped up on a hickory stump and said, "Boy, let me tell you what. I guess you didn't know it, but I'm a fiddle player too. And if you'd care to take a dare, I'll make a bet with you. Now, you played pretty good fiddle, boy, but give the devil his due. I bet a fiddle of gold against your soul, because I think I'm better than you." The boy said, "My name's Johnny, and it might be a sin, but I'll take your bet. You're going to regret

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And he laid that golden fiddle on the ground at Johnny's feet. Johnny said, "Devil, just come on back if you ever want to try again. I done told you once, you son of a bitch. I'm

0: I love that song.
1: Yeehaw! Billy, you get down there.
0: Billy.
1: Little juice harp there,
0: little bit of juice harp, little bit of fiddling.
1: And Billy, stomping.
0: Billy gets fiddling.
1: He's stomping on the piano.
0: Stomping on the piano.
1: Pioneer, whatever.
0: Whatever.
1: It's those key things.
0: That's such a great song. Such a great album. And is that the opener? You think that's the opener? Just what a great.
1: What's the opener?
0: I think that's the opener. Now hold on. I'm gonna go have to look. Piano Man. I think.
1: Oh, well, you didn't say that.
0: Oh, I'm sorry. Well, it's not the opener on our show. Yeah, I see what you mean. Yeah, no, that was. Let's have a look. Is that the opening? Yep, that is indeed the opening song on Piano Man.
1: Nice. Well, it's a good way to get us started.
0: It is indeed. The end of set one here on 4F Free Format for free on WCWP at 8.1 FM and WXBA Brookville.
1: Brentwood.
0: Brentwood. Did I say Brookville again?
1: Yes.
0: No, the other one's in Brentwood.
1: Sorry. LIU Public Radio.
0: Thank you.
1: 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And I'm not talking to Tony, by you.
0: You, if only they saw you going all foghorn leghorn there with the finger.
1: The finger in the air.
0: That was great. Anyway.
1: Could you see my coxcomb going up? Don't say that.
0: I'm not saying a word there. Anyway. And who are the show is 4F. We're on every Monday night, the Monday night edition of The Rock Show, 7 to 9 p.m.
1: Followed by George Walsh at 9 o'clock with Knockin' on Dylan's Door.
0: And I'm Tony Chiguarno.
1: And I'm Winifred Boyd.
0: And in that set...
1: And you're all you.
0: Each of now, I want you to all yell your name. Yearn. Well, and we go all Looney Tunes. Anyway.
1: where else is there to go?
0: That's true. Well, we've been fiddling around through that first set.
1: Oh, my.
0: The music's been fiddling around. Those of you who did not pick up on the trend for a lot of the songs in this evening's programmy. We be fiddling. I should have really gotten Jen and Dean's...
1: Better fiddling than diddling.
0: That's true, yeah. I got to see... Nice. I got to see if I guess it'll have to be next week for Jen and Dean's fiddle around. Oh, well.
1: There's always later.
0: There is always later. That's true. But, and the fun part of it is I found one of our... Because we have a whole bunch of openings.
1: Okay.
0: And I actually found one
1: of
0: our...
1: Do we have closings, too?
0: We have closings, too, yeah. No, but I found one of our openings that had fiddle in it.
1: Oh, cool. Oh, yes, of course, the stinger.
0: Yeah. So our opening theme with the stinger there. And then, well, are we counting backwards or forwards? I'm confusing myself.
1: I don't
0: myself.
1: Know, but we're going from the last piece of music to the first.
0: There we go.
1: Yeah.
0: Okay. So we had...
1: That's what I know.
0: Okay. So we had Traveling Prayer to come out of that set. Billy Joel from the album Piano Man, the album's opener.
1: And then bringing us to that was Milk Train by Jefferson Airplane off of Long John Silver.
0: Which is fun. That's the album cover that... When you bought it, if you bought an original one, you could fold it up into a cigar box. And it was actually, you folded it up into
1: fun.
0: A cardboard.
1: Oh, that's fun. You could put your trinkets in there.
0: You could put your, yeah, we'll call it that. You could put your trinkets in there. It had a picture inside of what it suggested you put in there.
1: Oh, well, but, I was unaware of that fact.
0: Well, yeah, and also, too, it was probably the kind of idea that, what, even the stupidest hippie probably wouldn't do that because the police break in and then go,
1: go ahead.
0: Boy's got a cigar box with Jefferson Airplane written on it. Wonder what's in there. Anyway. Good God. Anyway. So before Jefferson Airplane, we had...
1: Living Thing by ELO, or Electric Light Orchestra. We'll send that one out to Steven and Bertie. And that is off of a new world record.
0: Just for anyone paying attention, one of Tony's Desert Island records. Anyway.
1: Am I supposed to be paying attention?
0: I don't know. No, I mean, you probably
1: you
0: know
1: that. You have this record. I can't get... No, I didn't remember that.
0: Of that.
1: No,
0: yeah.
1: Okay.
0: But that is always... That probably will always
1: be. I'm sorry, there are too many Desert Island Records.
0: Oh, no,
1: it's like a whole...
0: There are really about 10 or albums. There are about 10 or 11 albums.
1: Uh-huh.
0: No, really. And when I tell you what they are, you'll go, oh, yeah. But anyway.
1: Yeah, but this one. Oh, but this one is really. And but I have this one,
0: no,
1: and then it could be this one.
0: They haven't changed. It's like my top three or four movies never really changed. They rearrange the order among themselves.
1: Do other things change?
0: Yeah.
1: Careful.
0: No, I was going to say. Well, my wife stays at number one and never moves from the number one position.
1: I'm topping the charts,
0: ever.
1: Baby.
0: You top the charts.
1: I top the charts. Somehow makes me want an ice cream. I don't know why, but anyway,
0: that's interesting. Okay, so before. I don't know what to do with that. Before
1: I don't either. Baba O'Reilly.
0: Baba O'Reilly and The Who, not to be confused with. Did you really write Bubba O'Reilly? Oh, no, I thought you were.
1: There's no you anywhere.
0: No,
1: in there.
0: I thought I saw Bubba O'Reilly. But Baba O'Reilly.
1: I'm sure Baba O'Reilly wouldn't mind.
0: Yeah, and that was actually, for those who wonder what the title of that means, because people obviously, people think it's called Teenage Wasteland because of the break in there. People think it's, I've heard people call it Barbara O'Reilly.
1: Well, the correction was to call it Boba O'Reilly.
0: Boba Fett O'Reilly, which is, no, but it's a combination of Meher Baba, who was Pete Townsend's guru through the late 60s into the 70s, and Terry Riley, the experimental musician who Townsend was listening to.
1: I don't think I knew that.
0: So, yeah. So he decided when he did this song that had all this experimental synthesizer stuff in it, he decided to dedicate the spiritual aspect of it to Meher Baba and the experimental aspect to Terry Riley. So it became Baba O'Reilly. And the whole set started off with...
1: The devil went down to Georgia.
0: Yeah.
1: Looking for a soul to steal.
0: Yeehaw.
1: He was way behind.
0: She was way behind, yep.
1: And that was the Charlie Daniels Band. Million Mile Reflections.
0: Great album, actually. I was never a huge... quote, Southern rock fan, but that I went back to that record years later, and a real great album.
1: Well, growing upstate, that was like, oh man, this is cool.
0: Yeah. Hey, well, you guys had a lot of country music around you up there.
1: Yeah, we did. We did.
0: Which is a great thing, actually, because you ended up knowing a lot. I mean, you know all the bubblegum records from that period. You know a lot of
1: I'm not sure what that has
0: records.
1: To do with country.
0: No, but I'm just saying, but you also got, you know, with us down here, we kind of had like WABC.
2: You rock and roll!
0: Yeah, we had, well, yeah.
2: Bubblegum. That's what you stick on your shoe.
0: No, we had bubblegum.
2: Under the
0: had,
2: table.
0: And when we were, you know, younger, we had pop. That was good. We had pop, and we had, but we had
1: posts and we had desks, and yeah.
0: that's very nice. Yes.
2: And then chairs.
0: And then when you need it, you take it out and you chew it again when it's ready.
2: Blah.
0: I knew I would get you to blah.
2: Blah.
0: Anyway.
1: Just call me Snoopy.
0: Nice. So anyway, the show is for every
1: format. Not to be confused
0: format.
1: With Snoopy, but
0: no,
1: yes.
0: Hang on, Snoopy. now I'm confused. What
1: Snoopy.
0: Am I doing?
1: Hang on, Snoopy. Snoopy.
0: So the show is for every format for free. And like you said, George Walsh in at 9 o'clock. Should we fiddle some more for
1: oh, baby. Oh, baby.
0: Oh, baby. Oh, baby.
1: Yeah, let's get on with our fiddling.
0: Let's get on with our fiddle. We'll take it down a little bit from the rock and set.
1: Aww.
0: No, it's okay.
1: All
0: it'll
1: right.
0: pick back up again. It's nice.
2: Sad-eye.
0: And we're going to go. It's a group that people might not expect to have much in the way of violins.
1: Oh, all right.
0: So
1: surprise me.
0: On 4F, Tony Chiguardo.
1: 4F, free format for free. I'm Winifred Boyd.
0: And here are the Hollies.

0: We are still fiddling around.
1: Oh, I see what you did there.
2: did you see what I did there?
1: Clean it up.
0: Yeah. Oh, very nice. Very nice.
1: Thank you.
0: Thank you. That was a... And thank you. That was our George Blush moment. That was our... Anyway,
1: getting I don't think that was a blush moment. I think that was to go get the pooper scooper moment.
0: Very nice. Wow.
1: Speaking of which, George Walsh is coming up at 9 o'clock with Knocking on Dylan's Door.
0: Do you realize you just segued from poop into an intro of George's show? That was not very nice.
1: I was hoping that would get ignored.
0: Yeah, no, it was kind of funny, though. No, actually, George does a killer show, and...
1: I said he was cleaning up our poop.
0: I know, but
1: we could play Poo.
0: Oh, the Italian band Poo.
1: Yeah, we could play Poo. We could play Poo, yeah.
0: But no, the fun thing is that...
1: And I always give a... Oh, never mind.
0: You always give a poo. Yes, we always do.
1: I'm Winnie the Pooh.
0: Yes, you are. That's a good point. Anyway, so the show is for every format, for free. George Walsh up at 9 o'clock with Knocking on Dylan's Door. And
1: I'm Winifred Boyd, if anyone cares.
0: And I'm... everyone cares. Why would people not care?
1: Well, you kind of jump from free form for F to George without introducing
0: us.
1: Feel like George is part of 4F.
0: We definitely do. I think of George George is always family. We know that.
1: George is family. So, the Walshes are family.
0: The whole Walsh clan are family. For folks who don't know, I've known the Walshes for 100 years. So George and I go way back. And yeah. So we're glad that George follows us. And then our buddy Pete Fornatel follows George, which is fun, too. Pete's on at 11. So pretty cool. So, yeah.
1: Dan, I hope you're not listening. I just stuck something in my mouth, and they've been so soggy. And the one time I stick something in my mouth, it wants to crunch.
0: It's crunchy.
1: And it's the same. I was, looking for the crunch till now that I'm on the mic.
0: There you go. Looking for crunch. Anyway, let's talk back the set and tell folks what they may have just heard.
1: They may not have listened to the whole
0: thing. Oh, yeah, that's true. Right. They hopefully they did. They heard the whole set and the set before that.
1: Well, some people might have to go to the loo, speaking of...
0: That's true. So should we talk these through quickly? I was going to have you do that. Anyway. Go ahead. What did we just hear coming out?
1: Wow, after that topic. You wear it well.
0: Thank you so much, darling.
1: Rod Stewart and never a dull moment.
0: No, not on this show, anyway. But a killer Rod Stewart album. If you're not familiar with that record, it is just fantastic. And that was a big hit single off that. And before that, we heard the Stones. Thank you. Of the Rolling Variety. And that's how the song starts and ends. And that from the album Let It Bleed. That's the country version of Honky Tonk Women. And that's Country Honk. Thank you. And
1: it almost sounded goose-like.
0: It almost sounded goose-like. Country goose. And before that, we heard...
1: Don't Pass Me By.
0: I won't.
1: Maybe you should.
0: No, I would never.
1: The Beatles off of my first album, the White Album.
0: Your first Beatles album.
1: Oh, that was a mistake.
0: Not the right choice.
1: Not the Beatles, but getting the White Album is the first album.
0: Yeah. That's not your... Moms, dads, if you want to, or grandparents, if you want to introduce your kids or your grandkids to the Beatles, don't get them the White Album. It's not the one.
1: It's eclectic, though.
0: It's eclectic.
1: It's like sort of a smorgasbord of Beatles.
0: They're all eclectic, but that one is particularly eclectic. Anyway, but yeah, get them Abbey Road, or get them A Hard Day's Night, or get them Revolver. But anyway, and that was
1: a cool
0: Ringo's
1: cover.
0: Cool cover, yes, yeah. By Klaus Voormann. But that was Ringo's first composition on a Beatles record, and that was he got a credit on the song "What Goes On." But that's the first one. He started writing that in '64.
1: Wow!
0: And he in fact they talk about it in a BBC broadcast, and And he says, "Oh, Ringo's been writing a song." And Ringo's, "Yeah." He goes, "How's it going?" And he says, "Don't." And Paul starts doing it. "Don't pass me by. Don't make me cry. Don't make me blue." And then Ringo goes, "'Cause you know, darling, I got the ice cream for you." And Paul goes, "Yeah, and I'm supposed to finish helping him write it." And Ringo starts going, "Paul, you promised, Paul. You promised." Aww. It's just so funny. And they didn't get around to finishing it for four more years. But anyway, so before that we heard
1: Rag Mama Rag.
0: Indeed.
1: By the band.
0: Yep.
1: Off of The Band.
0: A.K.A. The Brown Album, for those of you keeping
1: Are we going tabs. Back to original topic?
0: Nice.
1: I would never put those two together.
0: No, never, no. never, never.
1: Brown and paper wrapper.
0: Brown paper wrapper. No, that goes back to Jefferson Airplane. Anyway, that's a different album. Anyway.
1: Bigger wrapper.
0: Bigger wrapper, yeah.
1: Okay.
0: And the whole thing started with...
1: No, we got two more.
0: Oh, sorry, two more. Before that, we heard Kansas and Dust in the Wind. What a beautiful song.
1: It's send gorgeous.
0: That out. Yeah, send that out to John Keating. That's one of John's favorites. So our buddy John over in Seaford. And that is from the album Point of Kano Return. It's Point of No Return, but with the word no, K-N-O-W in there, which I always thought was fun. Anyway.
1: Talk about a confusing language.
0: Yeah, isn't that silly? And before that, we heard...
1: Stop right there!
0: Dun, dun, dun.
1: Anyway. Oh, wrong group.
0: That's okay.
1: The Hollies off of Evolution.
0: Another great album. A little bit of psychedelia from the Hollies.
1: Yeah, it's like I keep saying, I feel like Mickey Dolenz is singing.
0: Yeah, it's very Mickey.
1: To me, it's very, very Mickey.
0: It's very Mickey. The Hollies did some tunes that would have done... The Hollies did I'll Be True to You, Yes I Will, which Davey did on one of the Monkees albums. So, kind of cool, yeah. So, are we ready to do the thing there here?

0: Beth. Okay, U.S. fathers are working less and daddying more. Go daddies! Fathers in the U.S. are spending more time with their children and less time doing paid work since the pandemic. According to fresh research, which noted a generational shift in how men use their time. The study based on the American Time Use Survey found that since pandemic, college-educated fathers have cut their paid work hours by an average of 6 per week, while raising housework and childcare hours by more than 4.
1: Cool.
0: Yeah, it's a significant recalibration, partly explained by the rise in flexible working for the white-collar employees, says the lead Ariel Binder, a research fellow at the American Institute for Boys and Men in Washington, D.C. The data, she added, reflects a societal reconsideration of contemporary fathers' household roles.
1: Very, very interesting.
0: Turn the page. However, the research exposed a significant class divide. It found that non-college fathers recorded only a slight fall in their paid hours, but an increase in childcare and housework of 2.7 hours per week, time that mostly came out of rest.
1: Interesting.
0: Yeah.
1: Wow.
0: The trend observed is unlike anything preceding it, said Binder, noting that the gender convergence between men and women was historically a result of women entering the labor market. Now men are driving it.
1: That's cool.
0: Fascinating.
1: That's cool.
0: Then that is good news.
1: Yeah, and that is good news. That's nice stuff. Thank you for helping us beat the blues.
0: It's my pleasure.
1: Okay. Well, should we play some new music and maybe a request in there as well?
0: Music would be great.
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0: Brentwood.
1: Brentwood. And that is
0: LIU Public Radio.
1: 88.1 FM. And that is sort of a legal ID. Dan just is shaking his head going, it wasn't really. But anyway.
0: But you can also hear us streaming on WCWP.org. And
1: yeah.
0: If you would like to make a donation, you can hit the donate tab.
1: On the website.
0: On the website. So
1: if you're having trouble with the app, by the way, it will be fixed soon.